0: citizenship is now in heaven, from whence we look for the coming of the Lord Jesus Christ. So while we are saved and redeemed here and now, he says the completion of that redemption is future.
1: The Bible says that through faith, Christ saves us, redeems us, makes us fit for heaven. Today on In Touch, the teaching ministry of Dr. Charles Stanley will wrap up our series on the church with a look at the final piece of the work God will accomplish on behalf of his followers. Stay with us for the completion of the story with a clear understanding of the coming of Christ for his church.
0: If you'll turn to John chapter 14, and this is the last message in our series on the church, and today, Christ coming for his church. In John chapter 14 is that beautiful consolation chapter where Jesus talks about his coming again before his crucifixion the next day. And I believe if you could only read one portion of the Gospel of John, chapter 13, 14, 15, 16, 17, right before he goes to the cross the next day, some of his most precious, beautiful assurances to the believer. So in the midst of sharing with them his heart at this particular time, he said to them, knowing they were going to have some real difficulty facing what was ahead of them, he said, "Let not your heart be troubled. You believe in God, believe also in me. In my Father's house are many mansions. If it were not so, I would have told you. I go to prepare a place for you, and if I go and prepare a place for you, I will come again and receive you unto myself, that where I am, there you may be also. And whither I go you know, and the way you know. But Thomas saith unto him, Lord, we know not whither thou goest. And he says, and how can we know the way? And Jesus said to him, I am the way, the truth, and the life. No man cometh unto the Father but by me. If you had known me, you should have known my Father also. And from henceforth ye know him and have seen him. Philip said to him, Lord, show us the Father, and we'll be satisfied. It sufficeth us. Jesus said unto him, Have I been so long time with you, and yet hast thou not known me, Philip? He that hath seen me hath seen the Father. And how sayest thou then, Show us the Father? Believest thou not that I am in the Father, and the Father in me? The words that I speak unto you, I speak not of myself, but the Father that dwelleth in me, he doeth the works. Believe me that I am in the Father, and the Father in me, or else believe me for the very work's sake. Jesus said in this 14th chapter that one day, the time being unknown to man, that he would return for his body, the bride, his church, of which you and I are a part. The first message in this series, we talked about what the church is. That is that the church is the bride of Christ. And as he pictures his return, and you understand the whole idea of the wedding ceremony and how it took place in those days, then you can understand why Jesus would picture his coming back for his church as the bridegroom coming for his bride. Jesus gave us the promise that he's coming. And it's interesting what he said. He said, don't let your heart be troubled. You believe in God, believe also in me. Then he gave us the promise that where he was going, there we would be also. Now, isn't this just like God? Listen to what he did. Jesus, right before his crucifixion, assured them that he was coming back. And then, if you'll turn to Acts chapter 1 for a moment, and on the day he ascended, right in the presence of his apostles, right before them, the scripture says that God provided those apostles a blessed assurance. He says in verse 10, and while they looked steadfastly toward heaven, as he went up, behold, two men, that is two angels, stood by them in white apparel, and listen to what they said. Ye men of Galilee, why do you stand here gazing up into heaven? This same Jesus which is taken up from you into heaven shall so come in like manner as you have seen him go into heaven, which was God's beautiful way of affirming, reaffirming, and confirming what the Lord Jesus Christ has said to them. Not only was he leaving, but he is also coming back again. Now, have you ever thought about this question? Why is Jesus Christ coming back for his church? Why doesn't he just clean up this whole mess to begin with? Why should he come back and take us to heaven? You say, well, he's made a promise. He certainly has indeed.

0: He made a promise, but I want you to look at three reasons why he's coming back. The first one is found in Ephesians chapter 1. And if you recall in Ephesians chapter 1, he refers to the fact that the Holy Spirit has sealed every single believer, every single child of God. One of the reasons he's coming back is to complete the process of redemption that he has begun. So he says in verse 13, in whom you also trusted after that you heard the word of truth, the gospel of your salvation, in whom also after that you believe, you were sealed with the Holy Spirit of promise. That makes us a child of God. Now watch this. Which is, or who is, the earnest or guarantee of our inheritance until the redemption of the purchased possession. Who is the purchased possession? We are the purchased possession. He says, until the redemption of the purchased possession. He says on another occasion, our redemption draweth nigh. How is it that you and I can be saved now, having been redeemed as a past act? How is it we can have been redeemed already? And then him talking about the fact, until the purchase of possession, our redemption. Here's what he means. That God the Father, through the Lord Jesus Christ, the moment we accepted him as our Savior, saved us, our spirit and our soul. And we are heaven bound, he says, our citizenship is now in heaven, from whence we look for the coming of the Lord Jesus Christ. So while we are saved and redeemed here and now, he says the completion of that redemption is future. And that is when the Lord Jesus Christ comes, what is he going to do? He's not only going to change these physical bodies here, or if you passed on before, resurrect that old dead body. He says that body is going to be changed like unto his body, fashioned like unto his, so that our redemption ultimately is not only soul and spirit, but likewise body. The total you, that is the total you, is going to be redeemed. Your new glorified body, he says, fashioned like unto the body of Jesus Christ. He says in 1 John, when we see him, we'll be like him. That doesn't mean we're going to look like him, but our bodies are going to have the same substance, that we will not be hindered by time, space, or matter. He says, we will be like him. He says, for we will see him as he is, and we will be like him. He says, we are presently being conformed to his likeness. Every single believer, the Holy Spirit working in your life, is conforming you to the likeness of Christ. He's not conforming your body. He's conforming your spirit. So that you and I are growing within. But the ultimate redemption of God not only involves the spirit of a man and the soul of a man, but likewise the body. He says that which he has begun in us, he will complete or finalize or bring to its fulfillment. So one of the reasons he's going to take us out of this life is that is the completion of his whole redemption plan. He is saving and redeeming the total you, not just part of you. And then the most beautiful reason he's coming is back in John chapter 14. Look at that. And he said to his apostles here, if I go to prepare a place for you, I will come again and receive you unto myself, that, what? Where I am, there you may be also. The primary reason Jesus Christ is coming back for us is that you and I may live with him eternally in a place that has been prepared for you and me. Now think about this. What is it that Jesus Christ tried to share with his apostles over and over and over again? He said, when you receive me, he says, I come to abide in you. And he says, as I am the Father of one, he says, my will is that you and I live in oneness. What is it that Jesus was saying continuously? But that he wanted us to live in oneness with him. That's why he says he came to live within us. We're in Christ and Christ is within us. He prayed that we might live in that perfect oneness of harmony and humility before him, submission to him. And as we submit to him, what happens? He moves into our life, we move into his life, and the two become one, and we become one with Jesus Christ. You know why he's coming after us? Because when he comes to receive us unto himself, the oneness, the unity, the absolute and totally unhindered harmony between two beings will be consummated when Jesus Christ takes us out of this life. We leave this old physical body. We leave this old sin principle down here. And then in all the perfection of what Jesus Christ is, then we will be in perfect harmony with him. That's why he's coming. And there's an old gospel hymn. We ought to sing it every once in a while. This world is not my home. I'm just a passing through. My treasures are laid up somewhere beyond the blue. You see, the truth is we're just on a journey down here. If you're saving it up, dear brother, like you're going to stay here forever, you're going to be sadly mistaken. Because look, when you get the first glimpse of heaven, you're going to realize this was all hay, wood, and stubble down here. And he is preparing for us a place. Listen, he says, if I go to prepare a place for you, I'm coming again to receive you unto myself, that where I am, there you may be also. So you see, you and I as believers must always live with our hands open and our feet loose, ready to be taken at any moment, ready to move at the beckoning call of God, because nowhere in this Bible does it say this world is our home. He says, first of all, our citizenship is in heaven, from whence we look for the coming of Jesus Christ. Now, if my citizenship is up there, that means that's my home. This is just, listen, he says we have a temporary body. So don't worry if you have to give it up. You're going to get a better one. He says you live in a temporary place, a home. And I want to tell you something else. The cemetery plot that somebody's already purchased for you, that's only temporary. Your body is only going to be there for a short period of time, because he says one of these days when he comes, even that is going to be emptied. Now, what you and I have to ask is, how's all that going to take place? What does he have in mind when he says he's coming? So if you look in 1 Thessalonians for a moment, 1 Thessalonians chapter 4 and 1 Corinthians 15 are two great chapters to talk about the coming of the Lord Jesus Christ. And let me show you how he's pictured this here. He says that he is coming for his bride. Who is the bride? He says the church is his bride. Well, you say, when was the contract made? When you and I received the Lord Jesus Christ as our personal Savior, so that when you and I were saved by the grace of God, we at that time were, that is, the contract was set in our marriage to Jesus Christ. We are part of the bride. Then he says the next thing that's is going to happen on his calendar is that he's coming for his bride. He's coming for you and me, and then he says when he takes us home, there's going to be the great marriage feast of the Lamb as described in the book of Revelation. So when he talks about his coming, it's all a beautiful, glorious, positive thing. There's not the fear that oftentimes we implant in the minds of people about the coming of Jesus. The fear is to be there when Jesus comes back in judgment upon those who have despised and rejected him. But you see, for him to take the picture of a beautiful marriage scene, here comes the bridegroom coming for the bride. She has anticipated his coming. She has prepared for his coming. She's looked forward to it. She's lived for it. She just can't wait for him to get there. That's not a time to be sad. That's a time to be happy and rejoicing. So he sets his coming again for his body in that kind of a context. Now, what does he say is going to happen? Back in 1 Thessalonians, here's what he says is going to happen. He says there's going to be a shout, the voice of a shout, the sound of a trumpet, and the Lord Jesus Christ is going to appear in heaven. And you remember what the angels told the apostles? They said, just as you have seen him ascend, so you will see him descending. You and I are going to see the Lord Jesus Christ descending. He's coming for his body. When the Bible says in Revelation chapter 1, verse 7, that every eye shall see him, that's when he comes in judgment upon the earth. But when he comes for his body, the Bible says he's coming like a thief in the night. He's coming for his bride. And you see, that's the way oftentimes the bridegroom would come. Or sometimes at nighttime with his friends, there would be a shout, the bridegroom is coming, the bridegroom is coming. And then the bride knew that he was on his way. But she lived prepared for the coming of the bridegroom. God wants you and me living in continuous preparation for the coming of the Lord Jesus Christ. So the Bible says he's coming with a shout, the voice of the archangel, the trumpet of God is going to sound. And he says the first thing that's going to happen is going to happen in the graveyard. And that is that your beloved family and friends who have passed on before you, he says, when that sound of the trumpet and the shout, what do you suppose that shout is? Is it that Christ is coming, or is it just the shout, arise? And that is that every single body of every single believer that has ever lived is going to come out of the earth, out of the seas. That which was destroyed in wars, burned in fires, he says, is coming together. He says those bodies are going to be resurrected, fashioned like unto the body of Jesus Christ, caught up in the air, united with soul and spirit in the air, their glorified, resurrected body. Then he says, we which are alive and living and are here when that happens. He said, following the transformation and that resurrection, he says, likewise, we're going to be caught up together with them in the clouds to meet the Lord in the air, and so shall we ever be with the Lord. It's not going to be a time to be afraid. This is the body of Christ. This is the bride. You know what's happening? The bride is going to meet the bridegroom. The bridegroom is coming after the bride, and it's all going to be one glorious occasion. That promise belongs to every single person who has accepted Jesus Christ as their personal Savior. You say, well, I don't believe any of that. Well, let me ask you this. Then what's your plan? If you don't believe that, what's your plan? You say, well, I'm just going to die and that's going to be the end of me. And I want to tell you, my friend, you can't prove that. The witness of the most wicked heart says, deep down inside, when they take all the layers of pride off, even when they go to the grave somehow, I'm going to still exist. You sure are. Because when you die from this life, you either go in the presence of God or you're going to hell. And you see, we're just sharing what Jesus, who is the Son of God, who came from heaven, who knows what, listen, he knows what it's about, who is seated at the Father's right hand today, interceding for us and overseeing the preparation for our new home in heaven. And I want to ask you, my friend, if you're not saved by the grace of God, and this isn't your plan, and you've not fit your life into this plan, then what's your plan? And you see, the real truth is you don't have one. Even though you die, yet shall you live, either in hell or in heaven, but live you must, because you were created an everlasting being. That is, from the time you were born, you will exist forever and ever somewhere. And we're just saying this is God's plan. And I want to encourage you that if you've never come to grips with God's plan to do that, you see, he tells us very simply three things we must do. Only three things. The 24th chapter of Matthew and 1 Corinthians 15, you don't have to look, listen. He says, first of all, we're to watch. That is to be diligent. He could come today. He could come 1,000 years from now. He says the times and the seasons are not of your concern. He says, but you're to be watching. That's the first thing. Watching, discerning the times. He says, and you see, you and I are living in this beautiful time. When the tree puts out its first bud, you know that spring is nigh. Likewise, he says, we are to be not only watching. He says, but we're to be ready. How do you get ready? You receive the Lord Jesus Christ as your personal Savior. You yield your body, soul, and spirit to Him, giving Him undivided possession, control, and use of your life. And then, yielding your life to Him, you do the third thing, and that is, He says, be ye therefore steadfast, unmovable, always abounding in the work of the Lord, for as much as you know that your labors are not in vain in the Lord. We're to be doing three things as the Lord Jesus Christ makes preparation for coming to receive us. We're to be watching and discerning the times. We're to be ready in our heart, keeping our heart clean before Him. And we are to be diligently investing our lives in the lives of other people, whereby multitudes of people are being made ready for the coming of Jesus Christ, which He says is an actual, divine, irrevocable fact that Almighty God has spoken through His Son Jesus, reaffirmed through those angels, and is setting the stage in the very view of this generation that exists today. You and I are living in a time when Jesus Christ could come for His church. And what we have to ask is, in preparation for that, what are we doing? And I want to ask you one simple question, my friend. Are you ready? If you have never received Jesus Christ, who will be the one who comes? Listen, how can you reject Jesus Christ here and expect Him to receive you when He comes? You remember what He said? You say, well, I believe in God. I don't believe in Jesus. Jesus says, you've never seen the Father till you've seen me. You've not understood the Father till you've understood me. You cannot go to the Father till you first come through me. What will you do at the appearance of the Lord Jesus Christ if you've rejected Him? You see, if you want to get ready, the first step is to receive Jesus Christ as your personal Savior. That's the first step. The second step to be baptized, identified with the body, the bride of Christ. And then, beginning to grow in the Lord, invest your life, your time, your money, and all that you have. Listen, not in this life, but in the life to come, because all that we do in the name of Jesus Christ with a proper motive for His glory and His praise and His honor is like sending up riches before God into heaven. And you see, if you and I have the proper concept of what it's all about, we're just down here on a journey. This is a temporary situation. But my friend, that is eternal. Now you answer for me. Is it a wise man who makes his preparation for that which is eternal and lasting? Or is it a wise man who soaks his life into that which is temporal and limited and shall one day be consumed in one mighty blast of the wrath of God? A wise man makes preparation for where he's going to spend eternity. And that's my plea to you today, right now.
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1: 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Want to understand what the Bible says? There's a way for it to become clearer. Here's A Moment with Charles Stanley.
0: You may read a lot of things in this book that don't make sense to you, but that doesn't mean that they're senseless. You may read a lot of things in this book that you can't understand. A lot of prophecies that you can't put together. You can't put all the pieces together. The time sequence won't work out to suit you, and you can't figure it all out. It is a foolish man who closes the book and lays it aside because he cannot understand it. The best way to understand the Word of God is to get in it, having first of all gotten into Jesus Christ and Christ in you, the Holy Spirit indwelling you who is our teacher, and asking Him to teach you the truth, and things that once looked foolish will become tremendously inspiring, motivating passages of Scripture to your heart. And I'm saying to you, there is no way to fathom the whole truth. But one thing I've discovered, all the truth that I need is right here. It'll tell me how to get saved. It'll tell me how to walk in the Spirit. It'll tell me how to be victorious in this life and tell me how God's going to take me home and tell me a little of what's going to happen when I get there. And as far as I'm concerned, brother, that's all I need to know.
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Welcome to Through the Bible. You'll want to fasten your seatbelt and hold on because we're going to be traveling through the ancient land of Egypt, and we'll be going pretty fast. Our teacher is Dr. J. Vernon McGee, and our lesson is in Exodus

0: and read it.
1: It starts this way. I want to share my testimony of how the Lord found me. Good start. Good theology.
0: Yes.
1: All right. He goes on. When I was lost and broken. Back in 1994, when I was 33 years old, I was sitting in jail. My spirit was crushed under the weight of it all. Everything felt unjust, and I was filled with anger and confusion. One day, a man who himself was facing a long prison sentence came up to me and handed me a Bible. I didn't think much of it at first, but I began to open it to the book of Matthew. There I saw the words, "Lay not up for yourselves treasures on earth." The truth is, I had no schooling. I didn't know how to read or write properly. I tried to read those words, but I couldn't understand them. So I cried out to Father God Almighty and asked him, "Please help me read your word." And he did. He opened my eyes. Suddenly, I could understand what I read, not because of anything I had done, but because of his mercy. You want to pick this up, Steve?
0: Yeah. Before I went to jail, I thought I was doing all right in this world. But the truth is, I was living in sin. I was a fornicator. I was an alcoholic. I was a liar. And in that jail cell, God showed me something deeper, that I wasn't just condemned in this world, but I was on the path to darkness without him. Then they placed me in solitary confinement. What felt like punishment became the place where I was truly found. In that silence, God opened my ears. He opened my heart. He showed me his mercy in a way I had never known before. When I was brought back into the general population, something had changed. Other inmates began to come up to me with questions. I didn't have an education. I didn't have all the answers. All I could say was, "He opened my eyes, and I believe." During those years, we were allowed to have radios, and I listened every day to Dr. J. Vernon McGee. For 4 years, I listened and learned, growing in the Word. At first, I was still angry, but over time, God showed me something greater. Even in the middle of injustice, he was bringing me to the truth. When I was released, I began to witness right away, and I quickly saw how much the truth is hated. Even my own family turned away from me. Today, I have very little in this world, but now I understand why, "Lay not up for yourselves treasures upon earth." Those words are no longer just something I read, they're something I live, because now I know this, I do not fear death. Through the blood of Jesus Christ, the grave has no victory and death has no sting for those who have the love of Christ, and I thank God that he found me, even in a jail cell.
1: Wow, powerful, powerful stuff.
0: Absolutely. 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
1: 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We just marvel at your power, and we ask for you to keep moving powerfully through your word around the world today. In Jesus' name, amen.
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2: Now, friends, we come today to the second chapter of the book of Exodus, and if you have your Bible, will you turn there with us? Because we want to begin right there, and we would appreciate very much having you turn to this passage. It'll make it more meaningful to you, and if you have the notes and outlines, to follow along with them. And now we find them here in the book of Exodus as we begin it. It just continues the story, but there's been a hiatus of about 3.5 centuries. There's been this period of 3.5 centuries, and the people of Israel are now slaves in the land of Egypt, and that was according to the way God had predicted it to this man, Abraham. This is the way that God had told him. We have brought before us now Moses, the deliverer. In fact, the first 11 chapters here, we have the deliverer. The first chapter was slavery of Israel in Egypt. Now we have in this chapter 2, the birth of Moses, and the first 40 years in Pharaoh's palace. And then when we get to chapter 3, we'll see the call of Moses and his second 40 years in Midian and the incident there at the burning bush. And then we have the return of Moses to Egypt in chapter 4, and the announcement of the deliverance of Israel, and then the rest of the book deals with that period. We have the deliverance then in chapters 12 through 14 by blood and power, and then we have them marching to Mount Sinai in chapters 15 to 18, and we have the giving of the law in chapters 19 through 24, and then the blueprint and construction of the tabernacle

0: in chapters 25 to 40. I'm just giving you the outline of this very marvelous book of Exodus, where nothing has begun, nothing ended. It's just a continuation of the story that was begun in Genesis, and we'll follow it when we get into Leviticus and the book of Numbers. But this is the great book on redemption, the deliverance of the children of Israel, and we're going to see that. Now, I feel like that along with this story, what we need is to have the other accounts concerning Moses, and we'll be filtering them in here from time to time. And we have the story of Moses over in the 11th chapter of Hebrews. And frankly, this is, shall I say, just a capsule account of the book of Exodus, beginning with Moses here, and that's in Hebrews 11, verse 23. Let me read this, and we'll have a background for what we're going to look at. By faith, Moses, when he was born, was hid 3 months of his parents, because they saw that he was a proper child, and they were not afraid of the king's commandment. By faith, Moses, when he was come to years, refused to be called the son of Pharaoh's daughter, choosing rather to suffer affliction with the people of God than to enjoy the pleasures of sin for a season, esteeming the reproach of Christ greater riches than the treasures in Egypt, for he had respect unto the recompense of the reward. By faith he forsook Egypt, not fearing the wrath of the king, for he endured as seeing him who is invisible. Through faith he kept the Passover and the sprinkling of blood, lest he that destroyed the firstborn should touch them. By faith they passed through the Red Sea, as by dry land, which the Egyptians, essaying to do, were drowned. Now that is the record of Exodus, actually, that's put in Hebrews 11 in a rather capsule account. Now we widen it out here in this book, and let me begin reading now with Exodus chapter 2, verse 1. And there went a man of the house of Levi, and took to wife a daughter of Levi. That is, to me, a very wonderful way that Moses gives his own record. He gives a very modest account. And that's one reason I am turning to these other sections where we have a mention of Moses, because he certainly is very humble in the way that he presents it. In other words, I'm sure most of us would want to tell about our father and mother in a great deal of detail. He doesn't even mention them by name. These were just ordinary folk. They were in slavery. They were members of the tribe of Levi, and it's just the same old story. We're going to find it again and again in the Word of God, and that is the old story of a man sees a woman and falls in love with her and tells her so, and she loves him, and they get married and they have a child. That's getting right down to the nitty-gritty, folk, and that's what human life is all about, to tell the truth. And that's the story that is here. Later on, we're given their name. And I have asked this question of classes, and I've also heard it asked on radio years ago when they had these Bible quizzes, who is Hamram and Jochebed? And boy, they scratch their heads, and folks say, well, never heard of them. Well, that's the name of the man and the woman here of the tribe of Levi, the father and mother of Moses. We'll pick up that name when we get to the 6th chapter. Now will you notice, and the woman conceived and bare a son. When she saw that he was a goodly child, she hid him 3 months. Now that's all it said about him. He was a good, healthy child. That's all Moses is saying here. And I'm sure that many of us would like to tell about what a precocious child we were when we were little, and most of us feel that way about it. But Moses, notice how reticent he is in giving his own record. Verse 3, and when she could not longer hide him, she took for him an ark of bulrushes, daubed it with slime and with pitch, put the child therein, and she laid it in the flags by the river's bank. There are several things that we need to comment about here. I think the first thing that's quite evident is that he was not only a good, healthy child, he had a good set of lungs. And they could hide him at first, but there came the day when little Moses could really scream at the top of his voice. And what a contrast that is to him later on when he pleads to the Lord that he can't speak, you know, for the Lord. And I'm afraid a great many of us were good at crying as a baby, but we don't do so well today for the Lord. Well, she has to do something about it now. May I say that there are a lot of pious folk today that would have done it different than Jochebed did it. I think that some of these folk today would have said, well, we're just going to trust the Lord. May I say that's wonderful to say that, but really do you trust the Lord when you actually are playing the fool? She'd have been foolish to have kept this child in the house there when a guard passing by, one of the slave drivers, why, he'd have heard the child. It'd been absurd. Well, somebody I know would come forth and say, well, you know, that the child wouldn't cry when the slave driver went by. How do you know? May I say to you, faith is not a leap in the dark, as I heard a liberal say years ago. If it's a leap in the dark, don't make the leap, friends. God asks you to believe that which is good and solid, and he's never asked you to do anything foolish. When you believe God, you believe God, friends, and not some silly type of circumstance. God expects us to use our good old consecrated gumption. And we need a lot of good religious gumption today. And she does a sensible thing. She makes a little ark, and she puts Moses in it. This woman now is acting in a sensible way, and that's an evidence she's trusting God. Now, not only that, and his sister stood afar off, to wit, what would be done to him. So she puts the little sister down there. Now, again, she could have put him down there and said, oh, I trust the Lord. I'll just let him go on. I remember that a mother that I talked to about her son years ago. Well, may I say that the boy's been in prison since then. And I told her what I thought that she ought to do. And she said, well, she didn't feel like that was trusting the Lord. Well, what she did is very foolish. It wasn't really trusting the Lord. Let's be very careful. This pious nonsense today is not trusting the Lord at all. Now, she could put him down there in the bulrushes and said, oh, I just leave him there in the hands of the Lord. But she just happened to put Miriam, his sister, his elder sister, to watch over him down there. And the daughter of Pharaoh came down to wash herself at the river. This is marvelous to me. Here's where the hand of the Lord now is revealed. The Lord's going to intervene, but you got to be sensible first. And she's been sensible. And her maidens walked along by the river's side, and when she saw the ark among the flags, she sent her maid to fetch it. Now, she came down to the Nile River to wash. I have several comments to make there. I went to the place that they say was the place where Moses was put in the bulrushes. Well, my comment is that that would be no place for Pharaoh's daughter to take a bath. She'd be dirtier coming out than she would be going in. That's the first comment. The second is, it sure is a public place, and I don't think Pharaoh's daughter went to a place like that in that day. They were very uncivilized back there. They didn't believe in nudism as we do today. We are, you know, free and believe in freedom today and expressing ourselves and communicating and opening up our minds and all that nonsense. Back there, they were very uncivilized, as you can see. So I'm sure that it was a much more secluded spot than was shown me. But anyway, the important thing here is that God's overruling now. You see, God can intervene, and it's very well that Miriam, the sister of Moses, was there. And when she had opened it, she saw the child, and behold, the babe wept. And at that moment, it was the right time for the child to cry. In fact, at that very moment, the Lord pinched little Moses, and he let out a yelp. And God brought together two things, I tell you, friends, that he's put together in this world. One is a baby's cry in a woman's heart, and Pharaoh's daughter there just couldn't pass it by. And she had compassion on him and said, this is one of the Hebrews' children. Then said his sister, and she's right there to make the suggestion to Pharaoh's daughter, shall I go and call to thee a nurse of the Hebrew women, that she may nurse the child for thee? That was a very helpful suggestion of Miriam. And by the way, Miriam is not going to let her young brother Moses forget that later on, by the way. You see, this is a very human story we are reading. Let's get rid, when we read the Bible, friends, of all this pious nonsense and get down to the nitty-gritty and find out what God's really trying to tell us today, because I think he's speaking to us on every page of this book. Now, will you notice? And Pharaoh's daughter said to her, "Go." It was a good suggestion. And the maid went and called the child's mother. My friend, this is a real turn of events, and it shows how God really moves when we act sensibly and move by faith sensibly. Now, the very mother of the child is called to nurse her own baby and is going to be paid for it. You can't beat that, friends. And you can't beat God when he is really moving in our hearts and lives. Now notice this. And Pharaoh's daughter said unto her, "Take this child away and nurse it for me, and I will give thee thy wages." And the woman took the child and nursed it, and the child grew, and she brought him unto Pharaoh's daughter, and he became her son. Now don't let that go by, because that is very meaningful and includes a great deal. And she called his name Moses, for she said, "Because I drew him out of the water." And the word means to draw out. She had drawn him out of the water. And that was the meaning of his name. Now, this is very important for us to see, and I must take just a moment here to dwell on this. And he spent 40 years yonder in the court of Pharaoh, and he was the adopted son of Pharaoh's daughter. And at that time, by the way, there was a queen that was childless. And Moses would have been the next Pharaoh, by the way. And notice this, verse 11, "It came to pass in those days when Moses was grown that he went out unto his brethren, looked on their burdens, and he spied an Egyptian smiting a Hebrew, one of his brethren." Now, we're going to look at that in just a moment. But what I'm trying to do is cover these first 40 years of the life of Moses. Now, he spent them in the court of Pharaoh, and he was being raised there. Several things I'd like to say about that period that must have been true. He was trained in Egypt, so much so that he looked like an Egyptian, talked like an Egyptian, acted like an Egyptian. And he was recognized as that when he went to Midian, as we shall see. Now, obviously, he was educated in the Temple of the Sun, the great university of that day. And this Temple of the Sun was a great university, although it didn't prepare him to serve God. There are a great deal that can be said about that Temple of the Sun. We underrate the Egyptians and what they knew and what they did. First of all, let me say that this university and the Egyptians knew a great deal more than we give them credit for. For instance, they knew the exact distance to the sun. Their astronomy is phenomenal, what they knew about the universe that we live in. They did not take the position, as scientists did later on, that the earth was flat. They didn't work on that theory at all. It's quite interesting. These Egyptians had a real knowledge, and they also knew a great deal about chemistry. That's evident from their fact of the way that they embalmed the dead. We have no process like that today at all. And also their coloring. Now, I looked at some of the colors when I was in the museum in Cairo. I spent a little time in there, and if I ever go back to Cairo, the only reason I'd ever want to go back would be to go to that museum. They have a wealth of material. The thing that impressed me was the workmanship, was the coloring. Why, those colors are brighter today than any colors that we have. So much so that, very candidly, I'm confident many of these paint companies, Sherwin-Williams Paint Company, give anything in the world. They knew the formula that they used back in those days for colors. They're bright and beautiful and startling and clear. And that's after about 4,000 years. And I have to paint my house about every 4 years. I wish I could get some of the paint that they used back in those days. These people knew a great deal. They had a library that was tremendous. And so this man Moses, we are told, was learned in all the wisdom of the Egyptians. That's the thing that you remember Stephen said. I'd like to turn to that, by the way, over in the 7th chapter of Acts at verse 22. Listen to this. And Moses was learned in all the wisdom of the Egyptians and was mighty in words and in deeds. Don't underestimate Moses, friends. He was outstanding, and he was mighty in words and deeds. And when he was full 40 years old, it came into his heart to visit his brethren, the children of Israel. For he supposed his brethren would have understood how that God by his hand would deliver them, but they understood not. In other words, all the training in Egypt did not prepare him to deliver the children of Israel. And so he went out, and when he saw one of his brethren being persecuted or being beaten by one of the slave drivers, why, he killed him. And he looked this way and that way. Trouble of it is, he didn't look up. That's where he should have looked to God, and the Lord would have forbidden him to do a thing like this, because Moses is 40 years ahead of God in delivering the children of Israel. And therefore, God now is going to put him out on the backside of the desert. And when he went out the second day, behold, two men of the Hebrews strove together, and he said to him that did the wrong, wherefore smitest thou thy fellow? And he said, who made thee a prince and a judge over us? Intendest thou to kill me as thou killest the Egyptian? And Moses feared and said, surely this thing is known. And when Pharaoh heard this thing, he sought to slay Moses. In other words, Moses was a murderer. But Moses fled from the face of Pharaoh and dwelt in the land of Midian, and he sat down by a well. Now, he spent 40 years in Egypt, and that training did not prepare him for what was to come. Now, the priest of Midian had 7 daughters, and they came and drew water and filled the troughs to water their father's flock. The shepherds came and drove them away, but Moses stood up and helped them and watered their flock. And when they came to Reuel, their father, he said, how is it that ye are come so soon today? And they said, an Egyptian. You see, Moses passed as an Egyptian. He certainly had the background for it. An Egyptian delivered us out of the hand of the shepherds and also drew water enough for us and watered the flock. He said unto his daughters, and where is he? Why is it that ye have left the man? Call him that he may eat bread with us. And Moses was content to dwell with the man, and he gave Moses Zipporah, his daughter. Now, she is given to Moses, and he takes a bride. And it's interesting, many of the men of the Old Testament are figures of Christ. Not in all detail, it couldn't be. Certainly not in the fact Moses was a murderer, Christ was not, he was a savior. And Jonah is a figure of Christ in resurrection, but certainly not in running away from God. And so Moses here, in the time of his rejection, why, he gets a bride. And we are living in the day of the rejection of Christ, but he's calling out a bride out of this world today, and that's the church. And so we find him now down in the land of Midian, and 40 years goes by. And so next time, I want us to look at what to me is one of the greatest truths concerning our redemption. That is, God says he's ready to deliver Israel, and on what basis will God deliver them? Well, it's the same basis that he'll deliver and save you and me today. I trust that you will be with us for the broadcast next time. May God richly bless you, my beloved.
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0: The faith that believes and obeys God is a courageous faith. 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
0: There's a legend that goes something like this. One day, Satan was auctioning his tools in his toolbox. And as they were all gone for sale in an auction, he held his most prized tool for the highest price. His most valuable tool. Guess what it was? Discouragement. I know it's a legend, but there's a lot of truth in that. Because Satan knows that discouragement is the opposite of courage. That discouragement is the enemy of courage. That discouragement is the tool of his choice to keep us from being courageous, for keeping us from doing courageous things, and from doing and changing and impacting our world for Jesus Christ. So here's the question, where does this courage come from? And the answer comes screaming to us from the scripture. That courage comes from faith. Faith in the power of God. Faith in the character of God. Faith in the promises of God. Faith in the Word of God. In fact, J.P. Phillips has written a little book many years ago entitled, Your God is Too Small. And the bottom line of this book is this, that if the God you worship is a tiny God, then you should not trust Him. For only the true God of the Bible is the God who is sovereign, is the God who is holy, is the God who is loving, is the God who is faithful, is the God who's omniscient, is the God who's omnipotent, is the God who's omnipresent. Only that God is worthy of all of our trust. And only when we fully trust in Him will we have true courage. In fact, courage is the hallmark of faith. Courage is the clearest indication of faith. Courage is the manifestation of faith. Courage is the flag that flies high that says, faith is in the house. Courage says, here I am, Lord, send me. Not here I am, Lord, send my sister. We got plenty of that courage around these days. We got plenty of that. It reminds me of a true story of a couple who went to the dentist, Mr. and Mrs. Appleton. And they went to the dentist, and Mr. Appleton said to the dentist, he said, Doc, he said, we're in a hurry, and we need you to extract this bad tooth very quickly. Don't worry about using Novocaine. Don't use drugs. Don't use painkillers. Just yank that bad tooth out. And the dentist said, man, I admire your courage. Show me which tooth it is. Upon which Mr. Appleton turned to Mrs. Appleton and said, honey, show him the tooth that is hurting. I need to be extracted. That kind of courage is plentiful. We have plenty of that. I wanted to hear me right on this. Because the faith that believes and obeys God is a courageous faith. The faith that is full of confidence that God cannot and will not lie is a courageous faith. The faith that is confident that God cannot and will not make a mistake, that is a courageous faith. The faith that knows that God cannot be wrong is a courageous faith. The faith that is confident that God cannot and will not be defeated is a courageous faith. But what does that mean? What does that mean to us? Well, it means that your courage that comes from faith in the Word of God and in the character of God and the promises of God depends on your attitude toward God. That's the bottom line. How you view God determines your life, whether you are walking by faith or you are walking by sight. So now I want you to turn with me to Hebrews chapter 11, verses 30 to 40. And the writer to the Hebrews bunches a whole lot of names together. He was going through the others one by one, but then he comes at the end and he gives us a whole gamut of people who have one thing in common, and that is courageous faith. They all had courageous faith. This courageous faith can be seen in three different ways in this particular passage. Their courageous faith was a vanquishing in their struggle. Verses 30 to 34. Secondly, it was victorious in the suffering. Verses 35 to 38. And finally, it was valiant in their salvation. Verses 39 to 40. This courageous faith was vanquishing in their struggle. Look with me at Hebrews 11, beginning at verse 30. The first example he gives us is the fortified walls of Jericho. Archaeologists said that these walls of Jericho were so wide that two chariots could ride on top of it side by side. And yet, obedience of faith produced the courage that unarmed Israelites were to cause this magnificent fortified wall to crumble by a shout. God delights in courageous faith, but listen to me, by the same token, God delights in slaying man's pride. God allowed the pride of Jericho to be vanquished by a shout, because God delights in demolishing pride, which can only be considered foolishness when you think about it. Who ever heard of a shout that can bring fortified wall crumbling down? But that's how God works. That's how God operates. You know, it was said of William Wilberforce, who single-handedly ended the slave trading in the British Empire. It was said of William Wilberforce that he was frail, that he was weak voice, but his faith in Jesus Christ, his commitment to his Savior and Lord, gave him unprecedented courage to literally change his world. Boswell said of him, "I saw what seems to me a shrimp became a whale." Vanquishing in the struggle. Verse 31, Rahab, a prostitute, the most unlikely person, be singled out as a candidate for courageous faith, and yet she made it to Faith Hall of Fame. And you think that you are an unlikely person to be used of God. Listen again. God wants to use you regardless of where you are right now. You could never be worse than Rahab. She was surrounded by paganism. She was surrounded by unbelief. And yet she staked everything on the truth that the God of Israel is what he said he is. Gideon was a weak and a frightened man. And yet, courage that came from faith in the Word of God and in the promise of God caused him to reduce his army from 32,000 strong to 300 men. But that's not all. He vanquished the Midianites and the Amalekites, whose army was described in the book of Judges as vast as the locusts. And Gideon had only 300 men. They did not have weapons. They did not have swords. They only had trumpets, and they had pitchers with torches inside of them, and yet they vanquished a mighty army. Only a fool would have attempted such adventure. Ah, but such is the vanquishing and conquering power of our God. Barak is the fourth one that's given to us an example, who was challenged by a woman. And listen to me, that was big time in the Old Testament. For a man, a general, to be challenged by a woman, that was big time. And yet, Barak believed God's promise of victory through Deborah, and he vanquished the enemies of God. Samson, whom we remember only for his bad haircut, but he became known for accepting the call of God and the equipping of God and delivered Israel from the Philistines. Jephthah, who is known for his foolish vow, trusted in the power of God and vanquished the enemies. David stands out tall in the entire Old Testament as a great man, yet he fell and stumbled all over the place, and so much so that he could say when he was repenting that he was literally covering his bed with his tears. And yet he stood up to Goliath, confronting the giant, trusting only in the one true God of Israel. He too vanquished the enemy. Samuel was the last of the judges and the first of the prophets. He did not fight an external enemies of Israel, but he fought the apathy in the people of God. He fought the unfaithfulness of the Israelites. He called the nation to repentance, and he too vanquished in the battle. Prophets like Daniel, who zipped the mouths of lions, Shadrach, Meshach, and Abednego, who turned the fiery furnace into paradise, they were all vanquishing in the struggle. And God is calling you to be vanquishing over the world, the flesh, and the devil. God wants to give you victory over the enemy who have been enslaving people for too long, and he wants you to help set them free. Amen belongs here. Secondly, they were victorious in suffering. You see, courageous faith cannot be manifested when we're lying on a bed of feather. Courageous faith cannot be manifested when we spend our lives tippy-toeing around the tulips. You see, courageous faith is not going to be manifested sitting in a hot tub. Listen, courageous faith is never without a cost. And that is why verses 35 to 38, it said that these men and women of courageous faith, they stood firm in the midst of the suffering. When the widow of Zarephath ministered to the prophet Elijah, her son died. But through the power of God and faith in the living God, she received her son back from death. When the Shunammite woman, her son died, Elisha brought him back to life. Listen to me. It takes courageous faith to be in a situation in life. And let me tell you something. I have been there and I know what I'm talking about. It takes courageous faith to be in a situation in your life when you don't know why bad things are happening to you. It takes courageous faith when you are puzzled with your circumstances because it does not make sense, or they do not make sense. When you are confused at the suffering that you are experiencing, it takes courageous faith when you are temporary going through the valley and you don't understand why, there is no rhyme or reason for it, and yet you remain victorious in your suffering. How? By continuously taking hold of God, by continuously trusting in the good and holy God who will not make a mistake, by continuously and persistently believing in the sovereign hand of God that is working on your behalf, by taking hold of Him in prayer, by taking hold of Him in your life, by taking hold of Him with your substance. Look at verse 37. They were beaten and tortured. That's a reference to Jeremiah. They were sawn in two, reference to the prophet Isaiah, for that's what tradition have said, how he died. They were put to death by the sword, reference to many of the saints who have died as a result of their faithfulness to God. But even in death, they were victorious in suffering. How? Because this world was not worthy of them. Their courageous faith qualified them to be too good for this earth. And God's throne became their dwelling place. I was thinking about this, and I was thinking about an incident in history. Back in 1896, the University of Glasgow was conferring an honorary doctorate of law on David Livingston. And when Dr. Livingston rose to speak, he was received by a respectable silence. He looked haggard, he looked gaunt because of the harsh environment in which he lived in Africa. His left arm hung beside him, helpless because it was crushed by a lion. And he stood there as he announced his resolve to returning to Africa without misgivings. And then he continued. He said, "Would you like me to tell you what sustained me through all the years in exile, living among people whose language I did not understand, whose attitude toward me was often hostile? It was this: Lo, I am with you always, even until the end of the age." And those words, "I staked everything," he said, "and they have never failed. They have never failed." Courageous, real faith is a vanquishing in the struggle. Courageous faith is victorious in suffering. And thirdly, courageous faith is valiant in salvation. You remember after the resurrection of the Lord Jesus Christ from the grave, the Bible said the disciples were terrified. I mean, to say they were shaking in their boots is an understatement. They were literally living in terror. And when they went into the upper room, the Bible said they had all the doors locked. And I can only imagine probably putting furniture behind the doors. Want to make sure that those people who came and took the Lord and crucified Him, they would not come after them. And they were living in terror and fear. And right in the midst of them, Jesus appears. The resurrected Christ comes in and said, "Peace to you." Well, there was one disciple who was missing at the time, by the name of Thomas. Thomas' temperament and personality probably was the kind of person, he went home, didn't want to stay with the disciples, pulled the cover over his face and he said, "God, I'm ready to die. Jesus died and I want to die too." So he missed out on the opportunity of seeing the risen Christ. And so when he comes in, the disciples said to him and said, "Thomas, where were you? You missed the chance of a lifetime. The Lord is risen. He was here. He talked to us. He ministered to us." And Thomas said, "No way. I don't believe you. There's no way. I don't believe a thing you're saying." So the resurrected Christ comes again. A week later, he just shows up. And this time he made sure Thomas was there. And he said to him, "Thomas," he singles him out. He said, "Come over here. Feel my hands and feel the marks of the nails. Thomas, come and feel the scar of the javelin in my side, Thomas." And at that moment, Thomas kneels. "My God and my Lord." And John chapter 20, verse 29 tells us, here's what Jesus said to Thomas. He said, "You believe because you saw. Blessed are those who did not see and yet believed." And beloved, let me tell you something. If you are a believer in Jesus Christ, if you have placed your faith in the death and the resurrection of Jesus Christ, that blessing is yours. You are named in this blessing. This blessing to those who have never seen the resurrected Lord with their own physical eyes, and yet they believed it. Those of us who have put their faith in Jesus' death and resurrection without being an eyewitness are blessed of God in a very special way. Jesus has your name right here. But then, if you look at verse 39 of Hebrews 11, he includes another group of people who have lived before Christ. They too are blessed. Not after Christ like we do, 2,000 years later. But these people have not seen the risen Christ because they lived way before Christ came, way before Christ died and rose again. But they are commended for their faith, according to verse 39 of Hebrews 11. How? By looking forward to the coming of Christ. By looking forward to the fulfillment of the promise of God to Abraham that the Messiah will come and he will bring full and complete salvation. Having gained approval, listen to what the text said, having gained approval through faith, not through works. You see, people were not saved by works in the Old Testament. They were saved by faith. They did not receive what was promised because they were hundreds of years before Christ. They didn't see it, but they believed it. From Enoch all the way to the prophets, they were valiant in their salvation. They knew that God is too faithful not to keep His promise. They didn't see it. And they told the next generation, you look for the coming Messiah. And they didn't see it. And they said to the next generation, until the time came in the fullness of time and Christ was born in Bethlehem. They knew that God is going to send the Savior. They knew that God is going to complete His final salvation and victory. Listen to what Jesus said. He said, Abraham looked forward to my day and he rejoiced. 2,000 years before Christ, Abraham looked forward to it by faith. How did Abraham do that? By faith. How are all the people who are saved by Christ in the Old Testament? By faith. How are people saved in the New Testament? By faith. There are two groups of people who are in heaven right now. And Jesus tells us that when he tells the story of Lazarus and the rich man. That Lazarus died and he went to the bosom of Abraham. There are two groups of people who are in heaven right now. The Old Testament believers are in heaven because they looked forward to the coming of Christ. The New Testament believers, that's you and me and everybody else that has gone before us in the last 2,000 years, when we look back at the cross as our only salvation. The only two groups of people in heaven. Those who look forward to the cross and those who look back to the cross. The question is this. Have you put your faith and complete trust for salvation in the cross of Jesus Christ? If you haven't, you can do that today.
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12: The Bible records narrative after narrative after narrative that makes assertions about what people actually see or observe. That is, the resurrection of Jesus is not presented to us in the New Testament as a construction of fiction or as a theoretical abstract possibility, but the claim of the biblical writers is that there were an abundance of eyewitnesses who testified to seeing Jesus die and 3 days later seeing him come back from the grave. So that much of the testimony of the scriptures rests upon empirical observation.
13: So much of our perception of the world comes from our senses, from our ability to perceive the physical world around us, to see and smell and taste and touch. And this is an important foundation for our understanding of truth. But how can we know that our perceptions of reality are reliable? Hello and welcome to the Friday edition of Renewing Your Mind. Thanks for being with us.

0: Then, here's Dr. Sproul on the two ways of knowing.
1: As we continue now with our study of how the mind is to be engaged in the Christian life, we recall that we have looked briefly at the rigorous doubt process that was embarked upon by the French philosopher René Descartes in the 17th century, and we talked about how Descartes, after this doubt process, came to his fundamental axiom, I think, therefore I am. And we tried to see that the reason for this whole process was that Descartes was searching for certainty. He wanted to find some basis whereby he could know something for sure. And a lot of what he was wrestling with was the question of the degree of certainty that is reached by fundamentally two different avenues of investigative pursuit. There is, on the one hand, what we call the deductive approach, or the formal approach to truth, and then there is the inductive approach, or what we would call the material approach, or, as sometimes more technically called in philosophy, the empirical approach. Again, that word, which may not be familiar to everyone, empirical, has to do with that way in which we seek knowledge by the senses, by sight or by hearing or smelling, tasting, touching, the five senses. Now, historically, the scientific method that we speak of, in which we teach our children in even as early as elementary school, is a method that has two legs on this particular stand, the deductive and the inductive, or what we might call the formal and material, or the rational and the empirical. Now, sometimes we have a tendency to think that the whole scientific enterprise is based purely on sense perception, or on the knowledge that we gain through the senses, because the keen scientist is very much concerned about gathering data, studying behavioral patterns of various things in laboratories and so on, testing his theories with different experiments in order to validate or verify his theories empirically, that is, on the basis of observable or measurable data or evidence. Now, that is the inductive side of the scientific method. Now, what we mean by induction is that the process of induction moves from the particular to the universal, or from data bits, if you will, to laws. Now, in a very simple way, we do it this way. We observe and record our observations, particular incidents or examples of something. We may, for example, look at squirrels. And we may look at 10 squirrels and see that all 10 of them have bushy tails. Then we may expand our studies to 100 squirrels, and we see that all 100 of them have bushy tails. And we may expand to 1,000 or to a universe of 100,000 squirrels, and voila, we find 100,000 bushy tails. Well, pretty soon we begin to get enough data to make the assumption that bushy tailness is an integral part of squirrelness, so that then we'll make a law that all squirrels have bushy tails. But of course, we have a couple of problems with that. First problem we run into is the squirrel that got run over by a lawnmower and lost his bushy tail, or one that goes through some kind of genetic deficiency and is born without a bushy tail. But beyond those anomalies, as we call them, we also have the other problem of finite investigation.

0: education. No person has ever had the opportunity to study every squirrel that is or has ever been. And so we can never have an exhaustive, comprehensive knowledge of all squirrels. Yet, science doesn't wait until we can examine every conceivable particular before we universalize. And this is what happens in the study of statistics and the taking of polls, where now all the drama of election night waiting for the returns to come in, and I can remember from when I was a boy, where you'd stay up half the night listening to the radio as the results would be pouring in from the differing precincts, and you're wondering whether Truman was going to win the presidential election or Dewey. And you remember that incident, those of you that are old enough to remember that when the newspapers went to bed, that it was clear to them on the basis of their projections that Dewey was going to win, and I forget which major paper it was, had banner headlines for the morning edition. Was it the Chicago paper? I thought it was the Chicago paper, declaring that Dewey wins. Well, Dewey didn't win. Truman won, and the Chicago paper had egg on its face as well as on its headlines the following morning. Nowadays, when we watch these things, the sophistication of computer analysis of a very small percentage of reports that have come in after 1 or 2% of the vote has been tallied, now they're projecting the victor. And that is not done willy-nilly. That is done with the application of basic principles of statistical analysis and so on. And that kind of sophistication is what we've grown to expect from the scientific community. Well, that's all a process of induction. Now, the benefit of induction to science is that it puts a brake on wild speculation or theorizing, where somebody can say, well, I believe personally in the existence of poltergeists and or little men made out of green cheese who live on the other side of the moon. And we'll say, well, what evidence do you have for your poltergeist? Say, well, I saw one. Well, then we find 15 other people say that they had experience with poltergeists. So you put a team of scientists, you study it, and you find out that the evidence begins to evaporate until then the person says, well, my poltergeists have a peculiar quality to them. They're allergic to scientists and to all kind of scientific equipment. So they always disappear at the first sight of an incoming scientist. Well, that kind of begging of the question is suspect indeed. But again, what we do, I mean, you could say that induction is the very heart and soul of modern scientific research. It is the gathering of the data. It is the making of careful observations and measurements, even using sophisticated equipment like microscopes and telescopes and so on, and examining the particulars so that we can learn a lot about the particulars to come to looking for general rules or laws. Because one of the goals, one of the practical goals of modern science is to be able to predict results. And that's true for the application of particular medicines to different groups of people suffering different symptoms. We know that every individual in the world is to some degree unique, and not everybody is going to respond in the same exact manner to a particular medicine. But doctors are making judgments on the basis of inductive research, and we would be in serious trouble if we did away with inductive research. Now, I've always complained, however, that the great weakness of modern science, particularly American science, is on the other leg of the stool, the deductive side. The deductive side of the scientific method has to do with the conclusions you reach or the inferences that you make from the data that you collect and observe and do experiments with. For example, just the other day I got a letter from somebody who was complaining to me about a criticism I made about quantum physics. And I said, look, I have no problem with quantum physics, And if scientists tell me that the behavioral activity of subatomic particles is such that it's indeterminate, I'm not quarreling with that whatsoever. My quarrel is with how some physicists have articulated the results of those experiments by using language that is flatly contradictory. I said, my problem's not with the research. My problem's with the conclusions that people are drawing or in the way in which they're articulating those conclusions by speaking in an irrational, absurd way. But in any case, deduction has to do with the rational treatment, if you will, of the so-called facts or of the data. Now, science is saying, therefore, with the scientific method that seeks to apply both the rules of deduction and principles of induction, that the scientist is saying that the whole enterprise of knowing is one that involves not only the senses, but also the mind. And what we're calling the scientific method here, I don't think, is all that different from the way in which the scriptures speak. As we noted in our last session, the Bible is constantly making references to things that happen in the external perceivable world. As I mentioned, Peter said, we don't declare to you cunningly devised myths or fables that somebody could just simply weave out of their own speculative imagination. But we declare to you those things that we have seen with our eyes and heard with our ears. In other words, the Bible records narrative after narrative after narrative that makes assertions about what people actually see or observe. That is, the resurrection of Jesus is not presented to us in the New Testament as a construction of fiction or as a theoretical abstract possibility, but the claim of the biblical writers is that there were an abundance of eyewitnesses who testified to seeing Jesus die and 3 days later seeing him come back from the grave. So that much of the testimony of the scriptures rests upon empirical observation. But beyond that, we have to say if something is observed in nature or in the external perceivable world, the obvious question that we're going to ask regarding that information that we get through the senses, the obvious question is, so what? What is the significance of all of this? What is the meaning of all of this? And that's where the mind is now actively engaged in trying to understand the import of the data that we are getting. And this is not just, as I said, an exercise in speculation. Now, again, we see that the scientific method, to be scientific in the full measure of it, includes both of these elements. And on the surface, it looked as if Descartes was eliminating half of it, namely the inductive side, because he was going to doubt every single thing that he could doubt in terms of what was perceived. He said, I never can know for sure that my senses are not deceiving me. Now, that's one problem that we looked at the other day in terms of the subject-object problem. The other problem is that we never can have absolute certainty about anything from the senses. Let me say it again. We never can have absolute certainty about anything simply from our senses. And somebody might look at me and say, are you crazy? Are you saying that I cannot have absolute certainty about the truth of something that I see with my own eyes? Don't we have the axiom in our culture, seeing is believing? And if I were standing there in front of that tomb on Easter morning and saw Jesus come out of that grave and in his resurrected state, wouldn't I be absolutely convinced of his resurrection? Well, I'm sure that you would be, and I'm sure that I would be, because we put a lot of weight on what we can see with our own eyes or hear with our own ears. Because over the years of our personal experience, we have come to the place where we invest a lot of credibility in our own particular experience. That is, not just what we're feeling, but what we're actually observing or actually hearing with our own ears. Now, when I said that this kind of knowledge never gives you absolute certainty, maybe I tricked you a little bit. You might be able to say, I might say, did you see what you saw? And you'll say, yes. I said, are you sure? And you say, yes. I said, are you sure you're sure? And you'll say, I'm absolutely certain. I said, well, okay. You may have an emotional state of assurance that to your mind cannot possibly be improved, that it is absolute in that sense. But when we talk about absolute certainty, I'm using that term in the philosophical sense. Absolute certainty refers to that which cannot really, rationally, be questioned. But we know, as Descartes was getting at, that eyewitnesses can be wrong, and that not all eyewitness testimony is infallible, that people think they see things that aren't really there. Now, what we call probability quotient of a mass of eyewitness testimony may be astronomical. If 100,000 people agree completely on seeing a given event on a particular day, it's extremely unlikely that all 100,000 of them were undergoing an illusion or a hallucination. But theoretically, is it possible that 100,000 people at the same time have a hallucination? Yes, it's possible. It's extremely unlikely. You run into this problem of evidence in the courtroom, particularly when we talk about reasonable doubt. It is the burden in criminal cases of the prosecution to prove their case beyond a reasonable doubt. That's not the same thing as beyond a shadow of a doubt. You can raise doubts about anything if you want to, except that you are doubting, because the doubt that you are doubting proves that you are doubting. But this is what Descartes was trying to get at. He's saying there are built-in limitations to the empirical side of knowledge. We never can have absolute certainty from our senses. Well, is there anywhere we can have absolute certainty? Well, Descartes said yes. In the formal realm, in the deductive realm, in the rational realm, we can have absolute rational certainty. And that takes us to the standard syllogism. And let's look at the one we've all studied when we were children. All men are mortal. Socrates is a man. Therefore, what? Socrates is mortal. Now, let's look at these premises. The first premise, all men are mortal. Can we know that absolutely? No, because we haven't examined all men, have we? It may be that every human being that ever lived prior to this moment was mortal. But this generation of people is the first generation in history that is immortal. Now, that's highly unlikely, and we don't know it. And we may find out that all of us are going to die, demonstrating our mortality. And then suppose you're the only person left alive in the world. Now can you be sure that all men are mortal? No. You may be, extraordinarily as it would be, the lone example. The only way you can know with absolute philosophical certainty that all men are mortal is posthumously. That is, if everybody dies. All right. All men are mortal. But we assume on the basis of the data and an astronomical probability quotient that all men are mortal. We know that Socrates is a man. Maybe Socrates was a fig Newton of Plato's imagination. Maybe Socrates was an alien from another planet. Those are wild, crazy possibilities. But I'm just saying we don't know for certainty that Socrates is a man. But here's the value of the syllogism. If all men are mortal, if this premise is true, and if Socrates is a man, if that premise is true, then we know with absolute certainty that Socrates was a man. That is, here, the deductive side, the formal side, gives us the certainty of an absolute conclusion that is proven demonstratively from the premises. My purpose today is not to create skepticism in your mind about what you see and what you hear and what you experience. That's not the purpose at all. I believe, for example, and assume that the senses that I use to observe and to hear what's going on around me, though they are not perfect and though they are not infallible, nevertheless are reliable. And that I believe I'm morally responsible to act according to the perceptions that I have, and that we convict people and execute people on the basis of external evidence such as that sort. And so what we don't want to do here is leave us in a sea of cynical skepticism about science or about sense perception. This is how we are constructed as creatures. As I said, my only transition, my only portal from my mind to the world outside of my mind is through my senses. And so I put great weight on sense perception, as the Bible did, and as science does. I'm only saying, remember, there are limits to these things.
1: We are limited creatures, limited by our fallen nature. What great comfort we can have, even as our senses might sometimes deceive us, that we can have confidence in the truth of God's Word. As we've mentioned all this week, we've barely scratched the surface of this topic, and Dr. Sproul has so much more to say. If you're interested in exploring Think Like a Christian more deeply, perhaps in a small group or school setting, you can receive lifetime digital access to the entire 12-part series and a Renewing Your Mind notebook when you call us with a donation at 800-435-4343 or give a gift online at renewingyourmind.org. 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Be sure to join us Monday to hear R.C. Sproul read his beloved children's book, The Priest with Dirty Clothes. Later in the week, we'll hear messages from his teaching series, Knowing Scripture, as we consider principles for rightly interpreting the Bible. Here's a preview.
2: What I'm saying is, in a sense, twofold. I'm saying, yes, I hear what you're feeling when you say the Bible is too difficult. There are parts of it that are excruciatingly difficult. But at the other hand, I want to remind you that there is enough there that you can grasp, even without a formal education in biblical studies, that is of eternal significance for you. But I don't want to just leave it there. I want to say, and this is, again, a goal of this course, that we can all, no matter who we are and no matter how much education we have and how far we've progressed academically, each one of us can improve our skill in handling that book. And my goal is that particularly for those who are frightened by the weightiness of Scripture, who are a little bit scared of some of its strange and foreign ideas, we'll be able to get comfortable with it, and that we can learn some rules and some principles together that'll give confidence and fun and excitement to those who endeavor to study the Word of God.
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0: Thank you for joining us today. 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
4: Welcome to Faith of a Pharmacist. I'm Blair Coolwind, where we focus on faith and science. Let's explore. Dr. Anthony Flew, PhD, story. In 2004, that year sent a shocker throughout the evolution atheistic belief community. Dr. Anthony Flew, F-L-E-W, PhD, announced at age 81 he now believed in a God. This British professor and educator, once known as, quote, the world's most notorious atheist, unquote, had written over 30 books on evolution and natural selection. Yet empirical evidence was mounting and became reasons to believe in a God, with the following conclusions. Quote, 1. Nature obeys laws. 2. Intelligent, purposeful beings exist. 3. The very existence of nature itself, unquote. The discovery that blew the door wide open was DNA. He literally followed the evidence and swallowed his pride publicly. He stated, quote, naturalism became inordinately difficult to construct a theory of evolution. DNA is an incredibly detailed language with vast amounts of information encoded within microscopic living cells, invisible without the aid of microscopes, unquote. DNA provides a complete blueprint with self-adjusting computer-like operational program directing construction, facilitation, growth, replication, differentiation, and repair, completely supervising a fully functioning life form within its instructions. Many researchers are faced with the apparent intelligent design these days. Now, Dr. Flew, late in his life, connected the dots. He got to the proverbial third base by way of intellectual evidence. Tragically, it appears he may have not made it to home base to make the score. You see, if we continue with the baseball analogy, it is only the Holy Spirit that runs from third base to home plate. Saving faith in Jesus Christ is only accomplished as a work of God alone. More than knowledge, God wants a relationship with you. Call upon the Lord while he is near. Do not delay. Matthew 5:13 tells us we are the salt of this world. Be a light and stay salty, my friends.

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2: In the crooked ways, we follow the ways that lead to destruction, just as it says in 1 Peter 2:25, for you were as sheep going astray. Without a shepherd, sheep walk right into danger. In ourselves, we walk right into danger. But in Christ, we are brought to safety. As a matter of fact, this verse that we're looking at here is drawing parallels for us. In ourselves, we go right into danger. In Christ, he gathers us up and brings us back together to safety. In ourselves, we scatter and wander away from God. Versus in Christ, he gathers us up and brings us back together to God. In ourselves, we scatter, living our lives based on what we decide, versus in Christ, he gathers us up and brings us back together to live our lives based on what he decides. In ourselves, we scatter and we do what makes God angry, versus in Christ, he gathers us up and brings us back to pleasing God. The picture we have in verse 6 is one of returning to God. And that's why the word return is used as a commentary on this verse in that 1 Peter 2:24-25 passage. 1 Peter 2:24-25 says, who his own self bare our sins in his own body on the tree, that we, being dead to sins, should live unto righteousness, by whose stripes you were healed. For you were as sheep going astray, but are now returned unto the shepherd and bishop of your souls. So what verse 6 is saying is that we're all like sheep. We need a shepherd. And with no shepherd, we wander according to our own decisions. It's okay to be a sheep as long as we have a shepherd who will, Numbers 27:17, which may go out before them, may go in before them, which may lead them out, which may bring them in, that the congregation of the Lord be not as sheep which have no shepherd. Sheep that have no shepherd scatter. 1 Kings 22:17. He said, I saw all Israel scattered upon the hills as sheep that have not a shepherd. This is what troubled Jesus so much. When he saw people, there is one word that troubled Jesus when he saw people, and it was the word scattered. Scattered. That's what motivated Jesus to teach with no shepherd. Because they were scattered, Matthew 9:36, when he saw the multitudes, he was moved with compassion on them because they fainted and were scattered abroad as sheep having no shepherd. So this statement that we have here, all we like sheep, it causes us to stop. It causes us to think of the severity of our problem. There's nothing that could be more strikingly represent the condition of ourselves in verse 6. We had wandered from God. We were following our own paths. We were pursuing our own pleasures. We were without a protector, and we were exposed on every hand to danger. Now we're told what we did when we went away from God in verse 6. We have turned everyone to his own way. Verse 6 is all about independent decisions, independence that each one of us have made. God set a choice between us. He set a choice that we have to choose between. He set a choice in front of us, and the choice is Deuteronomy 30, verse 19. Deuteronomy 30, verse 19. God says, I call heaven and earth to record this day against you, that I have set before you life and death, blessing and cursing. Therefore, choose life, that both thou and thy seed may live. When God set that choice before us, God called it in Deuteronomy 30, verse 19. Deuteronomy 30, verse 19. Set before you life and death. And so after God set this choice before us, God said to us, I'm going to give you my strong recommendation. Choose life. God urged us to use our ability to choose life. This is the Bible teaching against Calvinism, because God commanded every person in Deuteronomy 30, verse 19, to choose life. If God had not given every person the complete ability to choose life, then God never would have commanded every person to choose life. Calvinism wrongly teaches that God did not give to every person the free ability to choose life. Calvinism wrongly teaches that God only gave that the elect the free ability to choose life. And if that were true, then God would never would be urging everyone to choose life if everyone could not choose life. When verse 6 says, we have turned everyone to his own way, that sets verse 6 all about individual choice. That means verse 6 is saying each person alone made his own choice, and no one can say the devil made me do it. And no one can say Calvinism made me do it, because I was not part of the elect. Verse 6 is saying that each person alone makes his own choice, and that each person alone will have to bear the responsibility for his own choice, because he had the ability to choose life instead of death. Verse 6 is saying that each person made his own choice to leave God and to go out from God unprotected. That language in verse 6 of all we like sheep have gone astray is the language of breaking a marriage vow. That's the language that's used to describe adultery in Numbers 5:12. Speak unto the children of Israel and say unto them, if any man's wife go aside and commit a trespass against him, and a man lie carnally with her, and it be hid from the eyes of her husband, and be kept close, and she be defiled, there be no witness against her, neither should be taken with the manner. When a wife goes and commits adultery with another man, it is called in that Numbers 5:12, wife go aside, wife go astray. Going astray in verse 6 is adultery talk. So that's what happens when a person like a sheep goes astray. The bond is broken between that person and God. Just like a spouse goes south and breaks the marriage bond in adultery, leaving, going away from God is spiritual adultery, where a vital bond is broken. Sin is a lonely expedition away from God, where each person pursues his own and makes his own plans in life and sets as his first priority to do what's going to make him feel good. The words of verse 6, everyone to his own way, is a strong statement of individuality, where each person makes his own decision, his own choice to leave God. When a person comes to Jesus Christ, there is that same strong individuality of his choice. When a person decides to throw down the weapons of his rebellion against God, against Christ, and surrenders his life to Christ, it's all about the individuality of his own personal choice. There's no group choice. There's no group choice involved in that decision. It's all about one by one, which is the term that God uses, one by one, in Isaiah 27:12. You shall be gathered one by one, O you children of Israel. When a person makes his own individual choice to reverse his individual choice of verse 6 to turn his own way in life, then Christ unites that individual who made his own personal choice to be linked to Christ. And Christ links that person with others who also made their own personal choice to be linked to Christ. That's what the true church is. The group of persons, the church is a group of persons who have each made their own personal choices to be linked to Christ and are then linked to each other. That's the church. Each person has linked themselves individually to Christ, and Christ has linked those persons to each other. That's the true church. To describe the church in any other terms than this biblical definition of individuals who are linked to Christ and therefore linked as a group to each other, any other description of the church destroys the Bible's definition of a church. That's why it's so wrong to talk about a Baptist church. It's so wrong to talk about a Presbyterian church. It's so wrong to talk about a local church, because these terms destroy the Bible's definition of church. As far as God is concerned, the Bible's clear. There's no such thing as a Baptist church. There's no such thing as a Presbyterian church. There's no such thing as a local church. The Bible only talks about the church as persons who have individually linked themselves to Christ. And because of that, they are linked to each other as a group. And that group is the church. The Bible's definition of a local church are those individuals which in a local radius are linked individually to Christ and as a group to each other. And those individuals may be going to a place called Baptist. They may be going to a place called Pentecostal. They may be going to a place called Presbyterian. But from a biblical definition, those individuals within those places have individually linked themselves to Christ and are linked to each other. That is the local church. The language in verse 6, "we have turned everyone to his own way," describes selfishness. That's selfishness. Verse 6 is telling us that sin is selfish. It's selfish to only live for pleasures. It's selfish to only live to make self happy. Sin makes a person selfish. Sin makes a person to be antisocial. To be so selfish is antisocial. Sin destroys any sense of community. When a person turns from sin to Christ, that person now only lives to make Christ happy. And the choice to follow Christ makes a person social. It makes a person make a choice for community. Now, the words in verse 6, "everyone to his own way," specifically these words, "his own way," that's telling us how each one of us made our own choice as to which sin we would follow. For some, it was drugs. That reminds me of last Thursday when I was on a boat and I was being pulled off the boat ramp. I was in the marina in Laredo, and just on the trailer, and I was just sitting there, and one of the drug addicts, kind of a friend, came up to me, and he says, "Give me 200 pesos. It's about $12. And I knew it was for drugs. And I said, "For what do you need the 200 pesos? I said, "Por qué?" You know, for what? "Por qué?" And he responded, "Por favor." He says, "For a favor, give me 200 pesos, you know." Everyone has their own sins. For some, it might be drugs. For others, it might be lusting after another, a woman. For others, it might be angry thoughts. The devil is a tailor. He will custom fit your sin clothes to fit every person. But just like a tailor, he presents it. And each person has to make the decision. I'm going to put that on. And that's what's meant in verse 6, "everyone to his own way." Now we see what God did. So far, verse 6 describes a pretty horrible situation of individuals choosing to leave God, go away from God into the world unprotected and vulnerable. That reminds me of the interview that Larry King had with Ruth Graham Lott, the daughter of Billy Graham. And Larry King asked her, "So where was God on 9/11 when the terrorists brought down the World Trade Center and killed thousands?" That was Larry King's question. Where was God on 9/11? And Ruth Graham Lott responded immediately, "Oh, on 9/11, God was exactly where we asked him to be. We asked God to leave our schools. We asked God to leave our government. We asked God to leave our courts. And that's what he did. Essentially, we as a country asked God to leave. And he left us as we asked him to do. And that left us unprotected, vulnerable to the attack of terrorists to crash into the World Trade Center. Now in verse 6, we have the same situation of all of us acting like stupid sheep and leaving God and turning to our own way. And when we did that, we asked God to leave us alone, leave us unprotected and unvulnerable. And when we ran into danger, that's when God turned back, and thank God that he did, and he decided to take us, even though we were spiritually adulterers, even though we did rebel against God, God took us back. But that left our sins that had to be dealt with, and we had to be healed from our sins. Something had to be done. And that's where God again steps in and provided the healing of verse six, and the Lord hath laid on him the iniquity of us all. Now the word translated laid on is the word paga. Paga has nothing to do with Spanish and payment. It's Hebrew. Paga. And again, we'll let the Bible, as we love to do, give us the definition for biblical words. We're not going to turn to a Bible dictionary. We're going to see other places where the word is used to get an idea what it means. Here, Exodus 5:3. And they said, the God of the Hebrews hath met with us. Let us go, we pray thee, 3 days journey into the desert and sacrifice unto the Lord our God, lest he fall upon, paga, us with pestilence or with the sword. In this passage, Moses is explaining to Pharaoh why it's so important for to let the Jewish people go out and offer sacrifices to God. And Moses has told Pharaoh that if you don't make sacrifices to God, then maybe God's going to fall on us, paga, with pestilence and with a sword. So what we see from this Exodus 5:3 use is that paga has the meaning of some kind of a terrible judgment that quickly falls. Paga has the meaning of judgment rapidly. Now we see paga used in another place, which is 1 Samuel 22:18. Then the king said to Doeg, turn thou and fall upon the priests. And Doeg, the Edomite, turned and he fell upon the priests and slew on that day 84 persons that did wear the linen ephod. Fall upon is translated paga. In this history, we have King Saul, who acted wickedly by believing this wicked person, Doeg the Edomite, who accused the priests of God of being disloyal to King Saul. King Saul is so angry that King Saul turns to Doeg and tells him, kill these 85 priests. And we can imagine that scene as Doeg, swinging his razor-sharp sword left and right, slaughters 85 men, blood all over the place. And that is described in 1 Samuel 22:18, as he fell upon paga, the priest. So again, we have this meaning of a judgment that's done very fast. You can imagine those priests trying to run and get away, but he's very rapid and he kills them all. Paga means a quickly rushing, horrible judgment. So when we read in verse 6, the Lord laid on paga, him, the iniquity of us all, don't think that all of our sins, all of our iniquities came on Jesus slowly and in a measured sense. It was a paga, quickly rushing judgment that came with the paga, overwhelming fall on Jesus. Paga in verse 6 means that Jesus was overwhelmed with the crash of all of our sins that fell on him at once. When the word paga is used for laid on him, think of an enormous rogue wave of all of our sins, 100-foot-tall wave, come crashing down on Jesus at one time. You all remember the last scene of The Perfect Storm, that giant rogue wave. And paga has the idea of there is Jesus on the cross, and all of a sudden, Jesus is overwhelmed with the enormity of all of our sins on him, and he dies under the load of all of our sins, paga, being laid on him. Paga has the sense of Christ sinking under the weight of making an atonement for all of our sins, for the sins of the world. Now, the words in verse 6, and the Lord hath laid on him the iniquity of us all, look back to a practice in Leviticus 4. In Leviticus 4, I'm going to read it for you, Leviticus 4:14. When the sin which they have sinned against it is known, then the congregation shall offer a young bullock for the sin and bring him before the tabernacle of the congregation. And the elders of the congregation shall lay their hands upon the head of the bullock before the Lord, and the bullock shall be killed before the Lord. This is the practice of how sin was removed. First, there was the placing of the hands on the head of a young bull. Second, with hands on the head of the animal, there was the confession of sin. And third, still the hands on the animal was killed. Very, very traumatic, very disturbing. Sometimes our goats had to be put down. One time I took a goat and held it in my lap and injected it with the poison that killed it. And that was the first, and that's the last time I will ever do that. I will never do that again. It is so disturbing to feel that life come out of the animal. That's what these people did, had their hand on the animal. This is the picture that God provided for Israel to understand verse 6. the Lord hath laid on him the iniquity of us all. First meaning, the laying on of hands on a young bull. That's the time to confess sin. The animal is called a sin offering. It's a sacrifice because a person or a people have sinned. Second meaning of that sacrifice was that the sin transferred from the man or the people onto the young bull, and the bull was killed instead of the man or the people. The bull was a substitution for the man. That we have the wonderful picture of with Isaac and Abraham. God called Abraham, sacrifice your son Isaac. But just before Abraham plunges that sharp knife into the heart of his son Abraham, God stops Abraham, and Abraham sees a ram that he offers instead of Isaac. Genesis 22:13. Abraham lifted up his eyes and looked, and behold, behind him, a ram caught in a thicket by his horns. And Abraham went and took the ram and offered him up for a burnt offering in the stead of his son. This is the instead of sacrifice. The ram was offered instead of, in the place of Isaac. When Christ was judged and died for our sins, Christ died instead of us, as the hymn so well puts it. Not all the blood of beasts on Jewish altars slain could give the guilty conscious peace or wash away the stain. But Christ, the heavenly Lamb, takes all our sins away, sacrifice of nobler name and richer blood than they. My faith would lay her hand on the dear head of thine, while like a penitent I stand and there confess my sin. My soul looks back to thee, the burden thou didst bear when hanging on the cursed tree. I know my guilt was there. Believing, we rejoice to see the curse removed. We bless the Lamb with cheerful voice and sing his bleeding love. Picture yourself. Picture yourself standing in front of a man with a whip in his hands. Are you ready to strip the clothes off of your shoulders and to receive those stripes for your sins? You don't have to, because verse 6 says, and the Lord hath laid on him the iniquity of us all. Now picture yourself standing in front of a priest, and the priest has a very sharp knife in his hand. Are you ready to have all your sins remain on your head and have that knife plunged into your heart and be killed for all your sins? Verse 6 says, you don't have to, because the Lord hath laid on him the iniquity of us all. Now picture yourself in front of that priest with that sharp knife in his hand, and picture a lamb in between you. And the priest asks you, are you willing to have all of your sins transferred to this lamb? And if you said yes, then you put your hand on the head of that lamb. You feel the warmth. You feel the life of that lamb in your hand. And then with your hand still on the head of that lamb, watch as the priest plunges his sharp knife into the heart of that lamb. See and feel in your hand that lamb lose its life and die for your sins. Now picture Jesus Christ in verse 6, how, and the Lord hath laid on him the iniquity of us all. That's the impact of this verse. What we see in verse 6, and the Lord hath laid on him the iniquity of us all, is the law of transfer, where all of our sins were transferred from us onto Christ. Those were our sins that we had. And when the Lord laid on Jesus all our sins were transferred from us to Christ. What we see in verse 6, and the Lord hath laid on him the iniquity of us all, is the law of substitution, where Jesus Christ was substituted in our place to bear and suffer for our sins. When Peter went to comment on verse 6, Peter wrote, as we saw in 1 Peter 2:24, who his own self bare our sins in his own body, that we being dead to sins should live unto righteousness, by whose stripes you were healed. This again is the law of instead of. It is based on verse 6, the Lord hath laid on him the iniquity of us all. That's the law of instead of, where Jesus suffered for all of our sins instead of us. So what we see in verse 6, and the Lord laid on him the iniquity of us all, is that something can only be in one place at one time unless it's God. If you are here right now in this building, then you cannot be at home right now. So it is with your sin. If your sin is on Jesus Christ, then your sin...
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2: Before we start today's lesson, I would like to know which one of you owes money to Mr. Jones. Stand now. Speak the truth.
3: What was that all about?
4: I have nothing to say to you.
3: How about Mr. Hartley, then? Don't you have something to say to him? You're going to let me take all the blame?
1: Don't miss the next Lamplighter Theater.

0: Well, hello there. It's good to have you back. You're always welcome here at Lamplighter Theatre. On our last visit...
1: I only have a week of leave. My regiment has been ordered to India again.
2: All right.
1: And you'll spend time with Flossie, won't you? She'll need you more than ever.
2: Oh, I will. You needn't worry, Father. I promise I won't let anything happen to Flossie.
1: I know you'll do your best, Jack, but be wary of making promises you may not be able to keep. You can't control everything.
2: Yes, Father.
3: Hey, it's the new boy.
4: It's Jack, isn't it?
2: Yes, and you're Lutz.
4: Good memory, chap. Do you play cricket?
2: I like nothing better. That's it! I've had enough of you!
5: Ooh, you want a fight? Look at you. See if they get muscles on squirrels.
2: Come on! We're settling this now!
6: Jack? Did I just hear you starting a fight?
2: Yes, sir.

0: protected jump pad. Stop! God help me.
1: Well, what are we to do?
2: I don't know. I'll tell you what. I never likes to be hard on young gentlemen, no? Never. I'll take £10 and say no more about it.
3: £10?
1: £10?
2: Yeah, £10. Not a farthing less. Even then, I shall be a loser boy, yeah?
1: It's impossible.
3: Jack, save me this time. Please don't tell. I can't be expelled. I just can't.
1: But be wary of making promises you can't keep. No, Harold. I can't do this.
3: Oh, if you help me out, I'll never forget it. I'll save up every farthing of money for the bill. Say you will. Promise.
1: All right. I wouldn't want you to get expelled. Fine. I promise.
3: And you really mean it, then?
1: Yes, I mean it. And when I give my word, I never break it.
2: I don't want to get young gentlemen in trouble, but I might need to pay a visit to Mr. Hartley about this. Of course, he'll likely not be too pleased that you've kept a secret like this from him, eh?
1: I'll get you the money.
2: Yeah, you better. Afternoon, all. Welcome, girl.
4: Do you need money, Jack?
1: It's fine, Floss.
4: Because Amy has £100 she could give you. She's a princess, you know.
1: That's very nice of her.
4: And she'd also like for you to hold her again.
1: Very well.
4: Remember how she doesn't like being carried by one leg?
1: Right.
5: I received a telegram from India. From your mother.
1: A telegram?
5: Jack. Your father. He's missing in action.
1: What?
5: They don't know if he's alive.

0: father? He can't be. He can't be missing. What happened?
1: From what I gather, their regiment was ambushed. Many were killed and wounded, but the colonel wasn't among the dead.
0: But he was leading the regiment.
1: He was definitely there. It's possible he was taken captive by the enemy.
0: But that might mean...
1: Well, we must not give up hope.
0: What do I do, Mr. Hartley?
1: Pray. The powerful prayer of a righteous man can accomplish much.
0: But I'm not a righteous man.
1: Pardon?
0: It's nothing, sir. I just don't know if God would hear me right now.
1: Jack, I'm happy to talk with you, pray with you, whatever you need.
0: Thank you. You won't tell Flossie, will you?
1: No. It'll be in her best interest for things to continue as normal, at least until we know for certain.
0: I don't think life will ever be the same.
1: What would your father want you to do?
0: Stay the course.
2: Jack, over here!
3: What is it?
4: We've got a subscription list for new cricketing equipment. What may we put you down for?
0: I'm sorry, gents. I can't give anything.
4: But that was the agreement when you joined the team!
5: And you're better off than most of us. Don't be stingy. Even Harold gave us 10 shillings.
0: Harold? I can't believe
4: him. Come on, Jack. Help us out.
0: You may take me out of the 11, but I can't put my name down for what I haven't got.
2: I just saw you get allowance yesterday.
0: I can't.
5: Never mind, fellows. I'll double my subscription, and that will quite make up the deficiency.
4: Thank you, Lewis. That's what a true leader does.
2: It ought to be what a king does. But I suppose he isn't much of a king after all.
1: And we thank you for another day to love, serve, and learn from you, Lord. Amen.

0: Before we start today's lesson, I would like to know which one of you owes money to Mr. Jones. Stand now. Speak the truth.
1: It was me, sir.
0: You hired a horse from Jones?
1: Yes, sir.
0: Was the horse injured?
1: Yes. Its knees got broken.
0: Mr. Jones died last week. Heart attack, from what I understand. His executor sent me a bill for damages. And your name was on the receipt. But I couldn't believe it was you.
1: I'm sorry, sir.
0: Sit down, Jack. I expect you in my office at 3 o'clock.
1: Yes, sir.
2: Harold! Harold, wait up! What was that all about?
3: I have nothing to say to you.
2: How about Mr. Hartley, then? Don't you have something to say to him? You're going to let me take all the blame?
3: You hired the horse, not me, so you ought to pay for it.
2: Well then, I give you warning. If he asks me any questions, I shall tell him the whole story.
3: Then you're no better than Jones, you backstabber. You gave your word.
2: You liar! Mr. Hartley will find out what you're really like.
3: Oh, really? Jones is dead. There's no one to prove what you say.
2: Why, you're such a...
3: What? Say it.
2: I'm not wasting any more words on you, Harold Smythe. I hope you get what you deserve.
0: I suppose this explains your odd behavior these last several weeks.
1: Yes, sir.
0: Did you not know that I had forbidden the students from going to Jones?
1: I did not know it when I got the horse, sir.
0: How did the horse's knees get broken?
1: She jumped over a bush and slipped on the mud. She was weak to begin with, and Jones charged ever so much for the damage.
0: I'm going to give you an opportunity to tell the truth. Was there anyone with you?
1: I can't say.
0: Can you explain how your name got on the receipt?
1: I hired the horse.
0: And you rode the horse?
1: Yes, sir.
0: And broke its knees?
1: No, sir.
0: Then who did?
1: I wish I could tell you, but I cannot.
0: Was Lewis with you?
1: No.
0: Was Harold? I see. I suppose we'll need to summon Mr. Smythe and see if he has a side to this story.
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3: I must say, sir, I'm surprised that you brought me in here.
0: I have some questions for you, Harold.
3: I've nothing to hide.
0: Were you with Jack when he hired the horse?
3: No, sir.
0: You have no share in this bill?
3: No, sir.
2: How can you lie like that?
0: Hold your tongue, Jack. Let Harold defend himself.
2: But he is not speaking the truth!
0: The way I see it, you have been hiding the truth from me, Jack, so how am I to trust you over him? I've received no evidence that Harold was involved, though I have my doubts. So the punishment must fall directly on you.
2: But...
0: You had your opportunity. There is nothing left to be said.
3: He's right. I don't know what kind of grudge you have against me, Jack, but it's terribly unfair for you to make such ridiculous accusations.
2: You coward! You horrid, lying coward!
0: Jack, sit down!
3: Yes, sit down.
2: Don't you tell me to sit down!
0: Gentlemen, control yourself.
3: A bitter grudge, Jack. It's all this is. I don't deserve it.
2: You tell the truth like a man!
0: Jack, let go of him right now. I'm warning you, Jack.
3: Get off me!
2: This is what you deserve!
3: My lip! My lip! Oh, it's bleeding!
0: Jack Hamilton! Sit down this instant. Harold, go see Mrs. Hartley for some ice. Well, Jack, we have a lot to talk about.
10: Oh, they've been going at it recently. And then what happened?
11: He hit him in the lip.
10: Oh, Jack? Jack did that?
8: You should see the size of Harold's lip. Jack got him good.
10: Oh, can't believe it.
11: You've seen his temper. I'm only surprised it took this long.
10: He has been extra irritable these last few weeks.
8: Like a volcano ready to erupt.
10: What did Mr. Hartley do?
11: Yet to be seen. Jack's still in there.
10: Ooh, wouldn't want to be in his shoes.
0: I should expel you immediately. That behavior... it has no place here.
1: Yes, sir.
0: If it were any other boy, they'd already be packing their bags. Oh, I know you've got a lot on your mind right now with the news of your father. Out of respect for him, and only out of respect, I will allow you to stay for the time being.
1: Thank you, sir.
0: Mrs. Hartley and I will discuss the details, but you can count on many a chore in these next few weeks. And you will most certainly not be returning next semester.
1: I'm sorry, sir.
0: It'll take more than a change of words to be truly sorry, Jack. You will have to go much deeper than that.
1: Sir?
0: Proverbs 14:16. A wise man fears and departs from evil, but a fool rages and is self-confident. Jack!
1: Cyril? What are you doing here?
0: Would you care for some help?
1: I can think of about 1,000 other things you'd rather be doing than cleaning up horse dung with me.
0: I don't mind. Hand me a shovel.
1: Here?
0: Seems like you've been having a rough time lately.
1: I've lost my money, my temper, my friends, and worst of all, I may have lost my father.
0: I'm sorry, Jack. If I may say something, I believe God must have some big plans for you.
1: I think the stench in here is making you light-headed. God had nothing to do with this. I got myself into this mess.
0: But God uses the messes to make the man, Jack.
1: It doesn't look like I'm going to be a man anytime soon, then.
0: Well, I often find that God gives me lots of opportunities to develop the character traits I'm lacking. It's all about perspective.
1: I'm not smart like you, Cyril. Can you explain yourself?
0: It's like this. During your time here at Hayden's, you've had lots of opportunities to grow your character. Yet you've given in to your temper and allowed anger to grow instead.
1: Hey, that's not... Oh. Like when I gave Smythe a bloody lip.
0: Just like that.
1: So, I should see shoveling this horse dung as an opportunity.
2: Not an obstacle.
3: Right.
2: This opportunity really stinks.
3: Agreed. You get to choose what you want to grow. Anger and bitterness, or patience and perseverance.
2: I want to be patient, but Harold is the worst person ever. I shouldn't have punched him, but he deserved to be punched. You wouldn't understand.
3: Oh, I do. I've carried a lot of anger with me my entire life.
2: But you're one of the most easygoing boys I've ever met. Nothing ruffles you.
3: For a long time, I was bitter about my lungs being damaged. Angry that I couldn't run and play with the other boys. It felt so unfair.
2: What changed?
3: Well, I spent a lot of time shoveling horse dung. You know, trial by trial, struggle by struggle, I learned what God was trying to teach me.
2: How do you let it not bother you when the boys call you wheezy or ignore you?
3: Your God will fight for you, Jack. You need only to stick to the truth and bide your time.
2: It's nearly time for dinner. Do you think maybe we could talk more about this while we eat?
3: Of course. Though, maybe we should wash off first.
2: Good idea.
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0: Yes?
2: Mr. Hartley?
0: Yeah. Jack, come in.
2: I won't be long. I only wanted to drop off the rest of the payment due to Mr. Jones.
0: Very well. But this looks like quite a bit more than what you owe.
2: I know. I don't believe the other person involved will pay their part. So as I hired the horse, I had better pay it.
0: That's commendable. Your behavior these last few weeks, it hasn't gone unnoticed. You've controlled your temper, acted kindly and graciously toward the others.
2: Thank you, sir. God's been teaching me a lot lately.
0: You know, I'm going to give you an assignment that I would only give to a boy who I trust.
2: Assignment? Me?
0: Yeah, I need this parcel delivered in town right away.
2: Yes, sir.
0: You'll need to take my horse.
2: Your horse? You're trusting me with your horse?
0: You're a good rider, and I believe you'll do your task efficiently and safely.
2: Oh, I will, sir.
0: Winston is a fine steed, and gentle as a lamb. You shouldn't have any problems.
2: I will be careful.
0: The address is on the package. Winston is ready in the stable.
2: Yes, sir. I won't let you down.
0: Good, good.
2: Mr. Hartley?
0: Yes?
2: Have you heard anything more about my father?
0: No word yet, I'm afraid. But I'll tell you as soon as I receive any news. I'm still praying, Jack.
1: Thank you, sir. As am I. You're a good horse, Winston. We delivered the package safely. Good boy. I'm glad Mr. Hartley trusted me enough to take you.
8: Jack! Jack, stop! Wait for me!
2: Doss? Doss! What are you doing out here?
8: Ness and I and the other girls are picking berries. I picked a whole bunch.
2: But your basket is empty.
8: I also ate a whole bunch.
2: Ah. Now, what have I told you about running away from Nurse?
8: I didn't run away. She was right behind me.
2: Flossie?
8: I'm sorry.
12: I'm here, Master Jack. I simply fell behind again. Who knew someone so little could be so fast?
8: Oh. Can I ride the horsey with you, Jack? Please?
2: He's a gentle one. I suppose there's no harm in taking a short ride. If it's all right with Nurse.
12: It'll give me some time to recover.
2: Very well. We're going to go real slow. Sound good, Floss?
8: Yay!
12: I'll hand her up to you. There you go, my little one.
2: Gotcha. There. Remember to stay calm.
8: Mm-hmm.
2: Hold on tight. Mm-hmm. Keep it slow, Winston. Real gentle.
8: My dolly can move faster than this, Jack.
2: Just want to be safe with my favourite little sister.
10: I don't know why Mr. Hartley made me go into town with you just to get gloves.
3: It's always good to buy an extra pair. And these are fine leather.
10: Look ahead. I believe that's Mr. Hartley's horse. And he's a fine stallion.
3: But that's not Mr. Hartley riding him.
10: No. It looks like... it's Jack!
3: Jack? Why would Mr. Hartley let him ride his horse? He certainly doesn't deserve it. My lip still smarts.
10: That was weeks ago, Harold. Your face is fine. What do you have against Jack anyways?
3: You don't know anything.
10: You disliked him long before he hit you.
3: No, he thinks he's all high and mighty, but I know what he's really like.
10: The rest of us get along with him fine.
3: How?
10: I have to say, I don't know why Jack's riding the steed, but he's going at a turtle's pace.
3: Right. Probably doesn't even know what that horse can do. We should show him.
10: What do you mean?
3: You watch.
10: What are you doing with that tree branch, Smythe?
3: Shh!
10: Are you going to do what I think you're going to do?
3: It'll be good for a laugh. Come on, we'll hide in the bushes until he passes.
10: I'm not going to have anything to do with this.
3: Oh, come on, James. Don't be a spoil sport. I'm just going to give him a little scare's all.
10: I'm turning off here to go back to the dorms. I have studying to do.
3: Fine. Go ahead. I'll just have the fun all to myself.
8: Amy is enjoying the ride too, Jack. And she has her eyes wide open.
2: Amy? Oh, you're tall.
8: She is holding on. Can you go faster, Jack?
2: This fast enough.
8: Amy would like to.
2: Harold!
3: Done.
2: Harold, why would you... Never mind, just go and get her. Run!
3: I'm going.
2: Flossie, please wake up. You have to. Please. Oh, God, please wake my little Flossie.
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1: You know, we were created to praise and worship our Lord. Man was created to be in fellowship with his God, not to be co-gods with him, as some religions say, but to worship and adore him before his throne day and night. And that's the time when we feel the most peace. That's the time when we're in the place that God created us to be. And God wrote me a song about 6 months ago now. He wrote it to me because I was doubting, and he wrote this song.

0: Hello, I'm Charles Stanley. God is amazing in so many ways. One that still leaves me in awe is the fact He's always available to us. When you listened in touch, I pray you're encouraged to spend quality time alone with God. 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We're always in touch when we walk close to God and understand His will for our lives.
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1: Welcome to Just the Voice, the radio ministry of Global Restoration Ministry. Hi, I'm Pastor Philip Upton. Here at Global Restoration Ministry, our desire is to prepare the body of Christ for the return of our Lord and Savior Jesus Christ by restoring foundational truths and earnestly contending for the faith once delivered unto the saints. Join us as we go into a word from the Word. Come on, let's go.
2: To be called the children of God simply by believing that what he did to save us. I tell you, there's nobody created like us. Mm-mm. He wanted us when he created us to have dominion. He said, and let them have dominion over the fish of the sea, over the fowl of the air. And let them have, and over the cattle, and over all the earth, and over everything that creepeth upon the earth. He said, so God created man in his own image. In the image of God created he him, male and female created he them, and God blessed them. And God said unto them, be fruitful, multiply, replenish the earth, subdue it, have dominion over the fish of the sea, over the fowl of the air, and over every living thing that moveth upon the earth. God created us to have dominion, not to be under the circumstances, but to be over the circumstances. Satan's job is to distort the image that God created you to be, to change your image into something less, therefore forgetting who you really are and causing you to aspire to be something that God never created you to be. It will cause you to forfeit your birthright. It will cause you to forfeit your birthright. Romans 6:16. It says, what? He said, know ye not that to whom you yield yourself servant to obey, his servant ye are, to whom you obey, whether to sin unto death or obedience unto righteousness. Listen, when you yield yourself to somebody else's voice, they have the authority over you. When Satan convinced Adam and Eve to trust his word above the word of God, they transferred all of their authority over to Satan. And Satan became the god of this world. And he took authority and dominion. And because of that sin, death passed on all mankind. But thanks be unto God that ye were servants, the servant of sin, but ye have obeyed from the heart that form of doctrine which was delivered unto you. Being then free from sin, you became the servants of righteousness. Why? Because you believed. You believed God's word. You trusted in the salvation of your Savior, Jesus Christ. You obeyed that doctrine, obeyed from the heart that form of doctrine which was delivered unto you. That means if you obey it, it's because you believe it. Genesis chapter 3, it talks about how that serpent tricked them. But like I said, they gave up their authority the moment that they yielded to the voice of Satan. We do it today. Same thing. The Bible said Jesus himself bore our sicknesses and diseases in his own body, and with his stripes we are healed. But the doctor tells us that we're going to die. We're sick. This is incurable. All right. Doc, I know to your knowledge and to the best of your educational ability, I know you're only practicing medicine, but I understand right now that's the wall that you've hit. You know, it's going past your ability. But I know someone who had created all things, including this body, and he said that by a stripe, I am healed. And see, we have to understand how important it is that our confession, that when we make that confession in the face of negative statements, even though they may have the facts, even though they may be producing evidence, but it doesn't line up with the truth of God's word. You got to hold to the truth regardless of what you feel or what they say or what they even show you. You have to let God be true. Because see, the Bible said over in Hebrews that the world was fitly framed together by the word of God. So things which are seen were not made by things which do appear. See, God's word is his creative force. See, God created you and I in his image and in his likeness. When Moses went up to the mountain to get the Ten Commandments, and he told God, he said, God, show me your glory. God said, Moses, you cannot see my face. The question or the request was, show me your glory. The reply was, you can't see my face. So he took Moses and he put him in a cleft of the rock. He said, you can't see my face, but you'll see my back parts as I walk by. And really, you'll see my

of the creative force of God. I heard one pastor say, out of the mouth is the spout where the glory of God comes out. That's where the glory of God will proceed from. And so we're created in his image and in his likeness. And this is why we got to be careful of the words that we allow to proceed out of our mouth and what we connect the I am to. Moses said, listen, you want me to go to deliver these folk, the hard-headed Egyptians, and they're going to ask, say, who are you and who sent you and why are you here? They're going to know your name. What's your name? God said, tell them I am has sent you. And this name I am will be a memorial unto them forever. What is the name of God? Some say Jehovah, some say Yahweh. Some, they got names for God, but God said, my name will be I am and a memorial of them forever. And so when we're saying I am, we're putting a name of God on what we say. So what are we bringing God into? What situation? God said, let the weak say, I am strong. Let the poor say, I am rich. So if we're going to put God's name on it, make sure you're saying something good that God said already about yourself. Don't be talking about I am sick. God said, I ain't with that. And you can become sick by saying that, but I'm not with that. You'll have whatsoever you say. As a man thinketh in his heart, so is he. But if you want to be healed, start saying what I said about you. I am healed. I am rich. I am successful. I am more than a conqueror. I can do all things. Start confessing what God says about you, and it'll change that negative situation to line up with the promises of God, which are true for you if you believe. But you got to believe. Belief is so important with God. Abraham believed God, and it was accredited unto him for righteousness. Because he believed God, God laid it to his account. Now, Abraham didn't make God any promises. So it was nothing God had to believe Abraham about. God made every promise to Abraham. Abraham just listened to believing. For a while, he didn't even believe that. He said, hold on, wait a minute. How I know that you're going to do everything that you've been saying? You've been making me promises down through the years. How I am. I'm getting kind of old now. I don't see nothing happen. How I know that your word is good? How do I know? Considering the servant of my house is this Eleazar of Damascus. And I ain't got no seed. You talk about seed. How I know? God said, come on, let me cut a covenant with you. God caused a deep sleep to come. First he went on deep sleep. He said, first go get a heifer and a ram and a she-goat and a pigeon and a turtle dove. Cut them in half, lay them out. And it became a pool of blood. And God made a blood covenant with Abraham that night. And every promise that God made, Abraham was asleep. He didn't have no rebuttal. He had nothing to promise God. But he believed God. And through that time, God even showed him everything that he was going to do with his own son. How he was going to take his own son and crucify him. This is why Abraham was able to take Isaac up to the mountain and ready to sacrifice his son, because he had received in the figure God even raising him from the dead. Where did he get that from? When he was in that covenant, God, the Bible says that the gospel was preached unto Abraham. So Abraham had a revelation of God's ability and what God would do, and he had to know that he had to obey God in everything that God says. See, the promise has got to be believed and it's got to be trusted. He had to trust that what God said, he was able to also to perform. And he said, listen, if I got to kill him, you're going to have to raise him up because you already made promise to me. And when he drew back the knife, God, the angel said, don't do him no harm because now I know. Now I know that you love God because you have not, in other words, you believe God because you had not withheld your only son from me. But in that covenant promise, God said, what you were willing to do, I'm going to do and take it a step further. I am going to sacrifice my son. And when John saw Jesus coming, he said, behold, the Lamb of God that take away the sins of the world. That was a sacrifice that was acceptable. That was the one who tied the other end of the covenant together to make the covenant of God come past. Now, the Bible says that we are of the children of Abraham by faith. The Bible says Abraham believed God. And if you be Abraham's seed, then you're also heirs according to the promise. So we've been made fellow heirs and joint heirs with Abraham. When God created man, he made man to identify with himself.

0: Man want to know what God looked like? All he got to do is look in the mirror, look in a pool of water. He can see God because God created man in his own image. The fall happened when man lost his self-identity. If you forget who you are, you'll start going back to the beggarly elements of the world. You'll start acting like you're not a child of God. He lost his identity and began to let someone else define his identity. How many times did we do that since we were rung over here as slaves? The people, we lost our identity. They cut the tongue out of the elders so they couldn't tell the history. And then they called us everything but a child of God. Name was become a proverb and a byword. They call us everything that they can think of except for who we are. And then we begin to identify with the titles that they put on us. And even today, our young men go around calling each other derogatory names because that's what they've heard. They've been conditioned. And the ones who condition them is laughing. But you are God's offspring. You are God's chosen people. 1 Peter chapter 1, verse 23. It says, being born again, not of corruptible seed, but of incorruptible, by the word of God which liveth and abideth forever. You were born again. You remember when Nicodemus came to Jesus by night, said, Rabbi, we know you are a teacher. Come from God, because no man can do the miracles that you do except God be with him. Jesus would only cut to the chase and say, verily, verily, I say unto you, that except a man be born again, he cannot see the kingdom of God. See, you can't even believe God's word until you are filled with the Spirit of God. It takes the being born again to receive the Spirit of God. And when you accept Jesus Christ as your Lord and Savior, there is a second birth that takes place in your life. Now you're able to receive that engrafted word of God, which is able to save your soul, that word of salvation that comes. He said, Peter said, being born again, not a corruptible seed. What was the seed? The seed is the word of God. How did the word get implanted? Faith come by what? Hearing. And hearing by the word of God. You got to be the one who sowed a seed in somebody's life concerning the word of reconciliation, the message of salvation, and that person can be born again. And then when he's born again, the eyes of his understanding will be enlightened. And now the interest of God's word will bring that light that will dispel the darkness in his life. And now he can cry out and say, what must I do to be saved? And when he accepts Jesus Christ as his Lord and Savior, the Bible said, now he is born again. John 6:63, it says, it is the spirit that quickens or make alive. The flesh profit nothing. The words that I speak unto you, they are spirit and they are life. And when we speak that word and that word is implanted into their heart, that word is believed. The belief brings the conception. When you speak that word, and they believe. Now, they had the capacity to believe because the Bible said God has given unto every man the measure of faith. Now, that bag of faith is neither positive nor negative. It's what you do with it to determine what it is. But you have the capacity to believe or to doubt. But if you choose to believe, that word will manifest in your life. It will germinate. It will produce the fruit that you need in order for you to receive salvation, the free gift of salvation. But it's the spirit that makes alive or that quickeneth. The flesh profits nothing. The words that I speak unto you, they are spirit and they are life. You know, when they do a paternity test, it's not to try to see who the mother is, it's trying to see who the father is. And they check the DNA. And you know, if your DNA matched, that's your son. Well, when you're born again in the blood of Jesus, you get a DNA transfer. Your DNA now is the DNA of Jesus. He is your father. The Pharisees who never accepted Jesus told them, say, you of your father, the devil. You got the Jewish fractions that have not accepted Jesus Christ, and there's only one way for a man to be saved. It's not by you being born as a Jew. It's by you accepting Jesus Christ and the sacrifice that was made in your place, whether you be Jew or Gentile. And if you have not accepted Jesus Christ, whether you be Jew or Gentile, you are lost in your sin. And that's the truth. People don't want to hear that, but that's the truth anyhow. This is why Jesus is called the Son of God, born without sin, because God was his father. Mary was his earthly mother, but you are determined by the blood of your father. This is why they do a DNA paternity DNA test to determine who the father is. And then you have to ask people when they're acting up, somebody they're saved, you have to say, wait a minute, who's your daddy? Because you're behaving like your other, you don't behave like your heavenly father. So who's your daddy? I hear what you're saying, but we need to do a DNA test. We need to find out. John 10, chapter 30. Jesus made this confession. He said, I and my father are one. Then the Jews took up stones to stone him. Jesus answered and said, many good works have I shown you from my father. For which of those works do you stone me? The Jews answered him, saying, for a good work we stone thee not, but for blasphemy, because thou being a man, making thyself God. Oh, man, that sounds so incriminating. Oh, man, blasphemy, you made yourself God. Hold on, wait a minute. Jesus, if God is my father, Jesus told me to pray, Our Father, which art in heaven, hallowed be thy name. Thy kingdom come, thy will be done on earth as it is in heaven. Jesus says in his word that he only speaks the things that the Father has told him to speak. And so if he's speaking like his Father and acting like his Father, then how come he can't be like his Father? If God, if he's a God, so is his Father. His Father, God, he's a God too. And so what the devil wants to do is to shame you out of your birthright. You ain't no God. Wait a minute. It does not yet appear what I shall be. Right now, I know I'm in this flesh walking around, but I know who my daddy is. And I was created in his image and in his likeness, and he has given unto me his divine nature. So therefore, although you may, it may not be what I look like, the Bible says over in 1 John chapter 3, it says, beloved, it does not yet appear what we shall be. But when we know that when we see him, we shall be like him, for we shall see him as he is. And the Bible says over in Psalms, it says, over in that same one, he said, every man that has this hope in him will purify himself even as he is pure. And the psalmist tells us that I will be satisfied when I awake with thy likeness. We're going to be just like him. And so the enemy wants you to deny. Why? Because if you ever realize who you are, you're going to wreak havoc in his kingdom, and he knows that. Jesus answered him, saying, for many good works. Jews answered and said to him, for good works we stone thee not, but for blasphemy, because thou being a man maketh thyself God. Then Jesus did the rebuttal, verse 34. Jesus answered him, is it not written in your law, I said ye are gods? And if he called them gods unto whom the word of God came, the scripture cannot be broken. You know, we spend so much time teaching people how to control their little emotions. When you're feeling down, you're feeling sick, you know, you're just feeling depressed, you know, have a happy, happy, feel good, joy day. We never identify people who they are so they can straighten up their back, lift up their heads, and really become the children of the Most High God, like God has called us to be about our Father's business. No, we just deal with the superficial issues. We can't get past rejection. We can't get past unforgiveness. Come on, we got to be way beyond that by now. We need to be a place where we're delivering the bound, letting the oppressed go free, that we're destroying every yoke, that we're casting out devils, we're laying hands on the sick, we're decreeing things that's established, we're seeing creative miracles like Jesus fed the 5,000. We need to be like our Father's business, because Jesus said, the works that I do, you shall do also, and greater works than these shall you do, because I have gone to my Father. Psalms 82 and 1. God talks about us. God standeth in the congregation of the mighty. He judges among the gods. Then he asks us this question. Here we are, the children of the Most High God, but we ain't doing what we're supposed to do. Listen to what he says, verse 2. How long will you judge unjustly and accept the persons of the wicked? See, how long are you going to keep on submitting yourself to the wicked people and you can't even judge righteous judgment in your own eyesight? What's, how long are you going to be doing that? He tells us what to do. Defend the poor and the fatherless. Do justice to the afflicted and the needy. Deliver the poor and the needy. Rid them out of the hands of the wicked. We're supposed to be the deliverers. We're supposed to be delivering the bound. We're supposed to be letting people free. Those that are oppressed, we're supposed to be letting them out of the oppression. But we're doing everything but that. Well, you know, I don't want to get involved. Then he looks at us. God shakes his head. Verse 5. They know not. Neither will they understand. Talking about us, who's supposed to be his children. They know not, neither will they understand. They walk on in darkness. All the foundations of the earth are out of course. Why? Because we're not taking, remember I said in the beginning, the welfare of the world is in the hands of the church. And because we're not positioning ourselves in the spiritual realm like we ought to occupy until he comes, the enemy has been running roughshod because of a lack of identity or identity crisis as to who we are in God and the ability that God has invested in us when he gave us the authority to use his name. They know not, neither will they understand. They walk on in darkness. All the foundations of the earth are out of course. I have said ye are gods. But ye are, and ye are all the children of the Most High. But ye shall die like men and fall like one of the princes. You're going to die like regular folk because you don't know who you are. You'll die from sickness and disease, poverty and lack, because you don't know the promises of God. You're not believing the promises of God. You're letting somebody else have the spiritual authority of your life that's not supposed to. Governments cannot supersede the word of God. Doesn't matter what government is in office, who's in charge. You cannot submit yourself to something that is contrary to the will of God. Now, we're not in defiance of going out breaking rules, but when it comes down to the things that are contrary to God's word, let God be true. Paul said, it's better to obey God than to obey man. But ye shall die like men and fall like one of the princes. So God had to do it himself. Arise, O God, judge the earth, for thou shalt inherit all nations. When you're not certain of who you are, people can imprint false labels or identities that will cause you to think and behave according to what they believe about you. What you believe about yourself is the most important thing. It's not what others think about you, but about what you think about yourself. Jesus came to restore your lost identity and to demonstrate what is possible when you truly know who you are in God and who God is in you. In his image and in his likeness, Jesus came as a prototype. He came to show you what we can do right here in this life, right now, as born again believers. He's given us that authority. And he came to demonstrate what was possible as a believer, not when you die sweet by and when you get to heaven. No, no, you need this down here on earth. You need this right now. You get to heaven, everything is all right. You don't get to heaven, you only got two things to worry about. St. John chapter 14, verse 12 says, verily, verily I say unto you, he that believeth, here's his word again, he that believeth on me, the works that I do shall he do also, and greater works than these shall he do, because I go unto my Father. And whatsoever you ask in my name, that I will do, that the Father may be glorified in the Son. These are promises that Jesus made. This ain't just some narrative we read in a storybook. This is actual factual truth. Don't let your haters stop you from being and doing and having all the goodness that the Father wants you to have. Don't let your haters stop you. Man, when you believe in God for that $4.5 million building and you ain't got but three people in your congregation and ain't got but 2 cents to rub together in your pocket, how you gonna believe? How you gonna believe God for that? God said, whatever I ask the Father in my name, believe it. He'll do it. And I've been believing, I've been confessing, I stand on the promises of God, and it's just a matter of time. And time is about over. The Bible said there's seed, there's time, but then there's harvest. We're at harvest time, y'all. We are at the harvest time. Amen. So get ready, get ready, get ready, get ready. God's about to do something extraordinary. God's about to blow your mind. Matter of fact, Isaiah chapter 43:19, it says, behold, I will do a new thing now. It shall spring forth. Shall you not know it? I will even make a way in the wilderness and rivers in the desert. See, I had to put a little emphasis on that now because it said, behold, I will do a new thing, and it got a semicolon behind it. It says, now it shall spring forth. So we got to get into that now mindset. See, we keep putting everything way off. Mm-mm. See, it's already done. See, things manifest in the spirit the moment that you believe God for. The enemy tries to hold back the manifestation of the natural to get you to cancel it out, to get you to doubt, to get you to give up on it and cave up on it and quit. But the Bible said through faith and patience, you will inherit the promise. It's an inheritance. It's yours. It belongs to you. You will inherit the promise. You got to be willing to stand your ground. You got to be willing not to give up, cave in, or quit. I don't care what it looks like. I don't care how long you've been doing it. You stand on the promises of God and watch God comes through. And sometimes we'll be leaving God for some big stuff. And it's going to take some big faith to walk through it.
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1: The Lord is good, a refuge in times of trouble. He cares for those who trust in Him. Everyone who hears these words of mine and puts them into practice is like a wise man who built his house on the rock. Thank you for the honor of addressing you on the Religious Liberty Report. For me personally, an inspiration and honor to bring you this weekly Religious Liberty news briefing, where we work to get behind the headlines with analysis from a Christian worldview, a biblical Christian worldview, along the lines of 1 Peter 3:15, which reminds us to always be ready to give a reason for the hope that is within us. The Religious Liberty Report, wanting to help you engage family, friends, in meaningful conversations regarding matters of faith. Let's start with religious freedom, a God-given right, grounded in the fact that human beings are made in God's image, endowed with reason, free will, and an eternal soul. Our goal on the report is not to debate the issues, but to persuade hearts, minds, and souls that the Christian worldview is life. So we hope to help you equip yourselves to understand, articulate your Christian worldview in a way that is courteous, kind, yet clear, understandable, bold, uncompromising, and of course committed to God's Word as our guide. So, turning to page one of the report, this third week of August, 2026, today more than 40% of the world has not yet been evangelized. About 97% of the current global total of missionaries are sent to people who already have access to the gospel. It's calculated that worldwide there are approximately 500,000 Christian missionaries sent around the world. Here's some startling facts. In 1900, more than 80% of the world's Christians lived in Europe or North America, but today, only about 25% of the world's Christians live in Europe and North America. 75% of the world's Christians live in the global South. They call it the Global South, south of the equator. This would include Africa, Asia, Latin America, and Oceania. This represents a geographic shift in Christianity and also means that there's been a change in the missionaries' countries of origin. The United States still sends the greatest number of missionaries around the world, followed by Brazil, South Korea, Philippines, and Nigeria. One pastor wrote, "The Great Commission is not an end in itself. It is a means to an end. The future is the presence of all tribes, tongues, nations, and languages worshiping the King at the end of the age." On account of the work of missionaries and indigenous Christian movements, the gospel has now reached an estimated 4.57 billion people on the globe. But that means that there's another 3.34 billion who have still not heard the gospel. These numbers compiled by the Joshua Project. Check them out online. Interesting information about missionaries and spreading the gospel to the ends of the earth. The Joshua Project. So missionaries today aren't going to countries with unreached people groups. UPGs, they call them, unreached people groups. Most missionaries go to predominantly Christian or post-Christian countries and contexts, leading to a lack of connection and a lack of understanding of other religions, Hinduism, Islam, Judaism. More missionaries go to Europe than to Asia, even though 60% of the world lives in Asia, and sending a missionary to Europe costs 10 times as much. The top sender and the top receiver of missionaries around the world is the United States, with 135,000 missionaries leaving the United States every year, going out, and 38,000 coming in from abroad, both sending and receiving, according to World Christian Database's 2020 figures. The U.S. Christian population is still the largest in the world. About one-tenth of all Christians are American, followed by Brazil. 8% of the world's Christians in Brazil. Interesting. Where Pentecostalism is rapidly spreading. Brazil is also the second highest number of missionaries in the world, with 40,000 calculated. Right behind Brazil is South Korea, with 35,000 missionaries around the world, dropping from second to third place, being replaced by Brazil, largely due to an aging missionary force and a decreased involvement by younger Christians. This has contributed to a sort of plateau of South Korean missionaries around the world. And then we have the Philippines, mostly Catholic country, with 25,000 missionaries around the world. The number of missionaries sent by country: the United States at the top with 135,000, Brazil number two with 40,000, South Korea 35,000, Philippines 25,000, and then Nigeria, representing the African continent, with 20,000 missionaries. Which brings up the subject of Christianity's growth in Africa. In this past century, last 100 years, sub-Saharan Africa has been and has seen the fastest growth of Christianity of anywhere in the world. Sub-Saharan Africa and Latin America also, areas where Pentecostalism has grown most powerfully. The Pew Research Center projected that by 2060, more than 4 in 10 Christians around the world will call sub-Saharan Africa their home. Imagine, 40% of the world's Christians in sub-Saharan Africa. By 2060, much of this shift is attributable to demographics, as the region has the youngest population in the world. Currently, the median age of Christians in Africa, sub-Saharan Africa, is 19, compared to 39 in North America and 42 in Europe. So a lot of young Christians in Africa. Sub-Saharan Africa. Also more religious. In Nigeria, about 90% of adults attend religious services weekly, compared to less than 40% in the United States. Although people age 18 to 39 attend weekly church services less often than those over 40 all over the world, the gap is smallest in sub-Saharan Africa, according to Pew. So a lot of young people attending weekly church services in Africa. Meanwhile, a majority of the world's unreached people groups, UPGs, they call them, unreached people groups, defined as groups that don't have an indigenous church, a church inside, or native, capable of evangelizing their own people. Mostly residing in South Asia, specifically in Hindu-majority India and Muslim-majority Pakistan. In these two countries alone, nearly 3,000 unreached people groups, amounting to 3/5 of the world's total of unreached people groups in those two countries alone. Currently, more than 60% of the 30,000 Indian missionaries work inside India, according to Operation World. Christians in India, facing greater persecution as a Hindu nationalist government is in control for years now and becoming more extremist. What they call Hindutva ideology becoming more entrenched in society in the country of India. So the countries with the most unreached people groups in the world. At the top, India, with 2,135 unreached groups of people that don't have or access to or have heard the gospel. In Pakistan, 828. China follows Pakistan with 441 unreached people groups. I'll go down the list. Bangladesh, Nepal, Indonesia, Sudan, Russia, 116 unreached people groups. In the United States, surprisingly, 98 groups or communities, cultures within the United States that are deemed unreached. There's a Bible study. Which and who are the unreached people groups in the United States that have not had access or exposure to the gospel? Laos, Nigeria, Iran, Chad, Malaysia, and Thailand. We have to take into account that missions is also greatly affected by technology, the internet, AI. The internet changed every facet of human life, and AI is now doing it again. The rise in digital medias is transformative to the scripture and to the gospel and to the Great Commission. About 60% of the world is connected to the internet. Imagine 60%, 6 out of every 10 people alive today are connected to the internet. Tomorrow, it's likely to be 7, 8. There are new opportunities for Bible apps, for evangelism, for Bible studies that allow people to read and hear the Bible in their own language. Bible applications on smartphone technology, providing a new way for people to access the Bible, especially in countries where security, privacy may be a concern. There's translation software, online tools, crowdsourcing, all of these expediting, expanding, amplifying the Bible and its translation across languages around the world. At the same time, we've talked extensively on, and will continue to do so, on how technology and its advances are posing a direct challenge to the church and to faith, to believers around the world, particularly now with artificial intelligence and what it means to be human. you're turned into the Religious Liberty Report. Third week of August, 2026. In the 21st century, the center of gravity for Christianity has shifted decisively from the global north to what they call the global south, south of the equator, sub-Saharan Africa, Latin America, large parts of Asia, now concentrate nearly 70% of the world's 2.6 billion Christians. Driven by vibrant local movements and high birth rates, the top 20 countries where Christianity is growing the fastest. Christianity is growing at an unprecedented rate. Great news. Good news for the good news. Christianity growing at unprecedented rates in several regions around the world, particularly in Africa, Latin America, Asia, known as the Global South. From the spread of passionate, faith-based communities to the establishing of thriving churches and urban center cities, Christianity's growth continues to climb. Trends indicating that Christianity is expanding in new and dynamic ways, particularly as we head toward a projected global Christian population of nearly 3 billion believers by 2050. 3 billion believers. Let's explore the top 20 countries where Christianity is growing the fastest, and let's examine the factors fueling the growth of Christianity. The growth of the Christian faith is notably very strong in countries with higher population growth rates, and in regions where the faith is newer and often embraced by the young, the next generation. The Global South. We've been talking and referencing the Global South, particularly sub-Saharan Africa, Latin America, and great parts of Asia, Southeast Asia, seeing some of the most substantial increases in Christian populations. In contrast, in many Western nations, Christianity is experiencing slower growth. But let's examine where in the world Christianity is growing the fastest. In which regions? Where are they experiencing a significant rate of an increase in Christians, believers? Even if they're being driven by cultural, social, or political factors. Let's start with Nigeria in Africa, where there's many Christian charismatic movements and high birth rates. Nigeria is a Christian powerhouse in Africa, where Christian groups are growing swiftly, contributing to Nigeria's booming Christian population, despite an increase in violent Islamic extremism. We have China. In Asia, house churches, underground church growth, urban outreach, all of them, despite government restrictions. China has a rapidly expanding Christian population, projected to reach around 100 million by 2050. Increasingly in China, the young, the educated, they are embracing Christianity. Also in Asia, we have India, where there is great evangelical outreach in rural areas. India's Christian community is growing, particularly among marginalized groups. Many drawn to the message of hope, the message of inclusion in Christianity, Christianity offering an appealing alternative in the face of increasing Hindu nationalism in the country of India in Asia. Indonesia, Southeast Asia. Growth factors include Christian charismatic influence, the Holy Spirit working in Indonesia. Known as a Muslim majority country, Indonesia is experiencing rapid Christian growth despite government restrictions on churches. Despite this, Indonesia represents one of the largest, fastest growing populations of Christians in Asia today. We have Brazil and Latin America. Substantial Christian growth, population increase amid rising conflict in Latin America driven by organized crime. Crime syndicates, Brazil remains one of the largest Christian populations in the world. With strong Catholic roots, over 185 million Christians in the country of Brazil. Christianity growing around the world. According to the Center for the Study of Global Christianity, Christianity's growth rate will continue to rise in the Global South. Projections estimating nearly 3 billion Christians by 2050. As we look to the future, it's clear that many countries around the world will shape the landscape of global Christianity until the return of Christ.

0: Are we living in the end times? A profound question, without agreement. Really, in Christian theology, some believers look at modern global events, technology, society, as signs of the last days. Theologians, historians, noting that nearly every generation of humans has felt the same way in times of crisis, that it's nothing new. Some Christian scholars argue that the end times technically began when Jesus rose into heaven, the ascension of Christ, encompassing the entire church age rather than just a few final years. Believers who believe that we are in the end times often point to an increase in global conflict, natural disasters, moral decay, technology, and the reestablishment of Israel as a nation. They call them prophetic markers. Other religious scholars warn that date setting and over-interpreting current events is not biblical, is not proper, and they note that Jesus explicitly stated that no one knows the day or the hour. Yet the Bible clearly instructs us to be vigilant, teaching us that no one can say for certain that we are in the end times, but that we must be vigilant. Jesus himself repeatedly said that no one knows or can know the day or the hour of his return. But on the other hand, we see famines, earthquakes, disasters, troubles, wars, persecutions, wars and rumors of wars, and we ask, are we in the end times? Others would say, has there ever been a period in history when this was not the case? There's always been war and famine and earthquakes. Imagine the times of Rome, ancient Rome, under the Emperor Caligula or Nero, Domitian. The arena, the stake, or the lion's den for your faith. Imagine Christians in the first century thinking that the end times were upon them when Roman legions captured Jerusalem, destroyed the temple in 70 AD. Or when Attila the Hun overran Europe in the 5th century. Or the Vikings in the 9th century, Genghis Khan in the 13th. The Muslim Turks in the 16th. Could we have concluded that the end of the world was near when the Black Death decimated Christendom and wiped out entire towns in the 14th century? What might Christians have thought when they saw the Nazis, the shadow of Hitler, the Third Reich, rising over Germany and Europe in the mid-20th century? But let's assume for a moment that we are indeed in the end times. What then? How should a Christian respond? Well, the Apostle Peter gives us a clear answer to the question. He writes specifically with reference to the end of the age when he says, the heavens will pass away with a great noise. The elements will melt with fervent heat. Both the earth and the works that are in it will be burned up. Peter does not suggest that believers head for the hills, adopt a fortress mentality, or start stockpiling food, weapons. Instead, the Apostle Peter asks, since all these things will be dissolved, what manner of persons ought you to be? In holy conduct and godliness, looking for and hastening the coming of the day of the Lord, because of which the heavens will be dissolved, being on fire, and and the elements will melt with fervent heat. 2 Peter chapter 3 verses 10 through 12. Jesus never promised his followers an easy path. In fact, he told his disciples that the world would hate them. Jesus sent them out as sheep among wolves. And Jesus' words came true in the lives of the apostles. And they're still coming true today in the lives of his followers around the world. Thank you for joining me on the Religious Liberty Report this third week of August 2026. Thank you for the honor of addressing you on the report. Thank you for this live and local Christian radio station and their valuable ministry. 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Until next time, God bless you, and God bless America.
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Tonight, Lord Jesus, we set aside the balance of this evening to focus upon your kingship and your lordship. Yes, Lord, we acknowledge you as the sacrifice, the great sacrificial lamb. We thank you, Lord God, for the blood that you shed for us. We thank you, O Lord God, for the great mercies and blessings that you showered upon our lives. But tonight, Lord, we want to see you not as a lamb, but we want to worship you as that Lion of Judah, the King above all kings. Thank you. Thank you for your presence. We bow before you. We acknowledge you. We honor you.

Hi, I'm Penny Cook, coming to you with another edition of Pursuing Prayer for America. The Bible tells us to pray for our leaders. Sometimes we may not know what to pray for our government, or we may feel discouraged when we see them not as upright as we'd like them to be, but that's all the more reason to pray for them, locally, to those in our nation's capital. They need our prayers. So would you pray these scriptures with me for our leaders? Father, we thank you for those who have taken on the great responsibility of leadership in our local and national government, in our schools, in our churches, and our places of work. We pray for leaders who are above reproach, who are humble, who fear God and are trustworthy. Lord, protect us from those who are not, and deliver us from evil. We ask that you open our leaders' eyes to truth and guide them in wisdom. Protect them in the spiritual battles they face. Guard them from persecution. Strengthen them from burnout. May they not seek their own benefit, but the good of those they lead. May they serve as examples of good for all people, so we may be able to live peaceful and godly lives, that all may be saved and come to a knowledge of the truth. We are all leaders in some way and are accountable to you, just as they are. So let us present ourselves as ones approved by God and not ashamed. Give us discernment for who to vote for, and help us to accept their authority, the authority you have allowed, and help us to continue to pray for them to lead us in truth and in justice. In Jesus' mighty name we pray. Amen. Thank you for praying. To find out more about Pursuing Prayer for America, you can go to pennycookauthor.com. That's Cook with an E. And may we all continue to pray for America and our leaders.

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Welcome to Lively Stones Ministry. I'm Minister Ezekiel Jones. The Bible says that you are the temple of God, a spiritual house. 1 Peter 2 and 5 says you are as lively stones built up a spiritual house, a holy priesthood to offer up spiritual sacrifices acceptable to God by Jesus Christ.

God bless you. God bless you. God bless you. That was a tribute to Dolly Parton. Dolly Parton, the icon, legend of the country gospel industry. Praise the Lord. Amen. Of course, Dolly Parton have gone on now. Passed away on this week, on Tuesday, August the 25th. And we just wanted to give a tribute to her. Such a beautiful voice. I'm often listening to WCNO myself, and I listen to songs, but that particular song really does something to me when I hear her say, "There was Jesus." Dolly Parton was not only just a celebrity and a movie star and a superstar. Dolly Parton knew the Lord. She have roots and Christian roots where her grandfather, her mother's dad, father was a Pentecostal preacher. And so she grew up spirituality in the Lord, man, being in the admonishing and nourishing of the Lord. And she is one of 12 siblings, Dolly Parton. And, you know, she grew up in Tennessee, Locust Ridge, Tennessee. So we definitely just wanted to give her a shout out on this morning. And she also wrote children books. She did a library thing personally for children. And she's going to be rewarded for the things that she done here on this earth. So I believe Dolly Parton is going on to be with the Lord now and singing in the heavenly choir. So that icon, where she will be missed. Glory to God. Glory to God. So we thank God, amen, for your tuning in on this morning, Lively Stones Ministry, where everybody is somebody and Jesus Christ is the Lord. We thank God for all what he have done and what he's going to do, the past and the future and at this present time. The presence of the Lord is available to everyone that calls upon his name. God is a God that he cares so much for you, because the joy, and it pleased the Lord to call you his people. And as being a people and a doer of God, God is not slack concerning his promises. God is a God that God will see you through. He will deliver your feet from sliding. He will make you stand firm when you're feeling weak in despair and you're feeling as though you have been sidetracked or somewhat. God will quicken your understanding. We love the Lord this morning. We thank you for listening in right now to Lively Stones Ministry with your host, Minister Ezekiel Jones. Counting up the cost of the gospel. We're living in a time now where Armageddon time is only mentioned in the Bible one time in the book of Revelation, and it's a war. It's an all-out war where the enemy is opposing himself, and he's our opposition. And in order to gird up ourselves, we have to be suited up. We have to be girded up. We have to be aware. We have to be quickened by the Spirit of the living God. We have to be scriffing with all might, because the Bible souls declare that when we was out with scriff in due time, Christ died for the ungodly. So Jesus died. And when he died, he quickened us now for the scriff that we have right now. If you're being sidetracked and you're being weak in the Lord, God have made avenue for you to get back to him. Being alienated, the Bible souls declare in Ephesians, that fourth chapter, verse 18, being alienated from the life of God. But now, through the ignorance of them, but now, and because of the blindness of one's heart, and just being blind to the fact of not knowing him and having a real authentic and relationship, amen, with God. We thank God for you this morning.
Dear Heavenly Father, we thank you, Lord, for allowing us this opportunity to be able to come before you now. Oh, Lord, I ask you, Lord, to touch the hearts and the minds of your people. Oh, God, illuminate their minds now. Oh, God, somebody in need of spiritual blessing on this morning, somebody in need of a physical blessing, somebody in the hospital of God, somebody have given up all hope. Oh, Lord, but we understand that you are the God Almighty and all things are possible with you. Lord, we thank you, oh God, for your immortal being. Oh, God, we thank you, oh God, for you're the God of restoration, oh, God, and nothing go unnoticed without you knowing about it. Oh, God, we thank you, oh, God, for even your ways are not our ways, oh, God. And we much when we're going through things at times, oh, God, we know that you're looking down upon us, oh, Lord, and you're smiling down because we're holding out and doing the things and being obedient. And that one now, I pray for you now that you just give and surrender all unto the Lord. Now, give it all to God. Don't. God is a God that when he comes wholeheartedly, full-hearted, and he's gonna bless you. Praise God. We thank you this morning. Life is a life of when you're in your life and you're going through something, but there's not real life or and without having God a part of your life. Because there's a way that appears or seems to be right unto a man, but that ain't the way that God intended for you to go. But we have to understand that we have to come into a full circle and to come into a fellowship with him. And once we come into the fellowship with God, then we can be that son and that daughter of the Lord. Praise the Lord. We at this time want to thank God for Tabernacle Church of Deliverance, where Pastor Harriet Gordon and overseer Mother Dorothy Gordon and all the congregational members over there. We've been in conjunction with them. I'm a part of this church as well. So if you're listening, Tabernacle Church of Deliverance, we send greetings in the name of the Lord. We love you on this morning and all the saints there. Now, Tabernacle Church of Deliverance, this is a Pentecostal church located in the heart of Fort Pierce, Florida. It's a good place to come and lift up the name of the Lord and worship. The word worship means a hava, where you worship and serve the Lord. And when you worship and serve the Lord, you're worshiping him and you're serving him to the full capacity. And on this particular week of Tabernacle Church of Deliverance, where we're having over there on August the 30th, which is on a Sunday at 3 p.m., the church is fellowshipping and going over to New Destiny Family Worship Center, where Pastor Beverly Hinton is the pastor at 3 p.m. So in conjunction, two churches coming together and lifting up the name of the Lord in honor. And also Pastor Harriet Gordon will be on the air with us next week. So you want to tune in to that real dynamic woman of the Lord and also the pastor there. And also on September the 6th and the 5th, that whole Labor Day weekend is just pastorship and giving honor whom we're honored to do. And on Sunday, September the 6th at 4 p.m. over at Tabernacle Church of Deliverance, where we're honoring the pastor there for all her endeavors and her laboring in the gospel. So we thank God for the upcoming events. We're excited. Amen. Because you know what? You're next in line. You're next in line what the Lord is doing right now. And what he's doing for one, he'll do for another, because there's no respect of person with the Lord.
But to be in the Nema and to be fellowshipping, amen, with such a source. But when we fellowship and we come together in the strength and the unity of the faith of God, the Bible souls declare in Galatians 6:10, therefore, where or have an opportunity, let us do good unto all men, especially of them who are of the household of faith, unto all men. And we got to have love now, this day that we're living in. The Bible says iniquity shall abound. It shall abound, but in the love of many shall wax cold, you know. And that's what we're living in, a day of Armageddon right now, where there's battle right now that is taking place on us right now. But what we can control is our own sight with God. We can control the outlook where we at individually. We have to make this a personal thing. But once you get it inside your spirit, then you can go and fellowship with someone else. You can go and spread the good news to someone else and tell them about Jesus. But you got to get it deep down in your soul and tell them that I'm saved and I'm sanctified and I'm filled with the Holy Ghost. But if I don't even say nothing, if I can just wave my hand, you will know me by the fruits that I bear. You'll know them by the fruits that they bear, how they carry themselves, their character, their integrity. Praise the Lord. You know, but let us go over now to Colossians. In the book of Colossians, chapter 1, verse 12, and we just want to touch a bit on that, if we would. We're pressed against time. Amen. How many know time is of the essence? Time is a factor now. Time is winding down, and we don't have time to be chucking and jiving and conniving and slipping and sliding and dipping and, you know, and putting up a front. We have to be authentic. Amen. I'm fine. Amen. I'm fine. We have to be sincere in our heart. Amen. Because we know God is a good God and God is a rewarder to those that diligently seek him. And as you seek him, he said that you'll find me when you search for me with all your heart. You know, God don't do things halfway. You have to meet God. And you have to be willing to want to meet him. And if you meet him, amen, at the point of your need, God will pick you up. He'll strengthen you. You know, Paul said that I seen the third heaven and a voice spoke to me and I had a thorn in my flesh. But when the voice, but Paul was at the point of giving up. But when the voice spoke to him, he said that for my grace is sufficient for thee. And in weakness, then when I made strength, and even much in the weakness, I made perfect through the strength of the Lord, even much when I'm going through. And then he said, not only that, where when I glory in my infirmities, that the power of Christ may rest upon me. So when you're going through something in your life, when things seem not to be going to the design or how you drew it up and how you anticipated things to go, you got to know and understand that your help comes from the Lord. You have to look to the Lord for everything. See, there's time out for getting to a place where having such of a part-time or in a partial love towards God. You have to come wholeheartedly, because we're living in a day right now that you're here today and gone tomorrow, you know, and we just don't know. We just don't know. We don't know when our time gonna come, but we need to be ready when our time come. That way we know a reinsurance to ensure ourselves that we have immortal life. We have internal life with the Father, because he promises us that. And all God promises in him is yea, and in him is amen. Praise the Lord. So once we come to grips with that and to collision with that, and we'll correlate that, amen, into our spiritual reality and our spiritual being, because the word of the Lord said, who that is an enemy
a friend with this world is intimate with God. So we got to understand that this world have nothing for us. This world is ruling, is darkness, full of spiritual wickedness. What good thing can profit us from being in the world? Glory to God. We got to understand that we got to overcome evil. We got to overcome evil with good. God will always abound. So where there was sin, sin abound. But when it was the grace, grace much more than abound. And then you're saved by grace. And this is the word of faith which we preach. We preach the word of faith. You're standing on the word of the Lord Jesus Christ. God is a life changer, somebody. He will change your life. You'll never be the same again in your life. And there's somebody out there right now. You're striving, you're doing good things. You're doing great work, but that you don't want to surrender all. You have to give it all to the Lord. Give it all to God and watch God. The desires of this world, the flesh of this world, want to do what it wants to do. But we got to bring what? The flesh up on the subjection. Listen, the word of the Lord says on here, in this book of Colossians, in the text, giving thanks unto the Father, which have made us meet to be partakers to the inheritance of the saints in light. The saints in light, the light that is of Jesus Christ. And Jesus said, I am the light of the world. And whosoever believeth in me shall not perish, but have everlasting life. And God is looking for a vessel to walk in this light, and always giving thanks and always being reminded for where I come from and to where I am now. And where I am now, it's a point of I'm going to stay put where I'm is now, because I have been invaded by the light. And in other words, my eyes, my spiritual eyes, have been open, and I just see things totally different than what I've seen them before. I don't be so quick to comment on things, where so past before that old man used to comment on a lot of things. And how many know that the tongue is deadly and ruling and full of poison, and words hurt, you know? But the eyes of God, it quickens the believer. It's God is living his spirit. This is amazing. His spirit is on the inside of you. Once you confess God, and once you begin to walk in the love, even as Christ have loved us and have given himself for us as an offering and a sacrifice, as a sweet smelling savior unto God, as a sweet smelling savior, then you begin to walk in these characteristics, attributes, walking in the divine very essence of God, being an example, changing the culture where you reside at now. For me and my house, we're going to serve the Lord, coming to a place of having a understanding and coming to a place where you're being meat of the partakers. Jesus said that when his disciples went into town to get visuals and everything, and then one of the disciples said that, did we bring him anything to eat? And Jesus said, I have meat that you know not of. Now, my meat comes from the Father. So, in other words, by me being the meat and being partakers of, you know, you're going to, at some point in your life,
things have a point of bombarding you, much on your job, and they put a lot on your plate at times. Somebody have a responsibility to oversee a certain folk. Somebody is supervisors on the job, and then once it bombards you, and you are a believer, a lot of times you have a tendency to slack a bit, you know, because you got so much on your plate. But you got to understand that the very essence and the divine deity of God will quicken your understanding, even much that on what you go through as far as your workplace and everything like that. Because a lot of times when we get so caught up in a lot of things and stuff like that, and it really affects our worship, and it really affects our spending our time and our valuable time with the Lord. And this is a point where we don't really want to cross this path, because this is where it's called where your spiritual declining. See, we need to stay spiritually hunger for the word of God. The Bible says, blessed are those who hunger and thirst after righteousness, for they shall be filled. Glory to God. And see, one thing that I have desired of the Lord, that I may seek the Lord in the beautiness of his holiness. You know what? You know, if you seek ye first the kingdom of God and his righteousness, everything else will be added unto you. So to get to know God and the understanding of the revelation of the Lord is good enough for me. You know, once I get to know him inside, I feel so good. I feel strong. I feel like I'm ready to go out into a dying world and to be an example, to be influential. Amen. Glory to God, if you would. You got to understand that the enemy come to destruct, come to remind you of who you were, and not just being passive if a word, accepting or allowing things to happen without trying to control or change or resist them. That word is as far as allowing things to happen. If you have something and if you see something out of order, even much with yourself, you're going to address it. You're going to bring it to even much your attention. You're going to be attentive about it or reprove it. The Bible says that whatsoever maketh manifest, whatsoever reproved is made manifest by the light, and whatsoever maketh manifest is light. So the word reprove is a word that, in terms of, I see it. Okay. I disagree with it. All right. I disapprove of it. Okay. I can go to a brother or sister, not before everybody else, and see if they're walking out of line, but to go to them out of meekness, out of love, you know. But this whole perception of this here is to characterize a oneself of making sure you're right and fully equipped. I'm talking about loving God. And once you love God, you have the love in your heart for everyone else, okay? And to be meet and of the partakers of the inheritance of the saints in light. So that light is Jesus Christ himself. God is light, and there's no darkness in him at all. We're looking at a place and a time where, metaphorically speaking, when Jesus said that if a man walketh in the darkness, he stumble, because there is no light in him at all. In other words, you're walking in darkness and you have not been introduced to the light, because the deeds are, you know, not up to par, not up to standard as far as the standards of the Lord Jesus Christ. We thank you really for listening in on this morning. Definitely entrusted that the Lord have said something, used me to say something to persuade you to follow the path of righteousness.
We just have to be ready in a time which we think not. God is doing a great work here on this earth. The earth is the Lord's and the fullness thereof. And you are recipients of that, my friend. I'm convinced that some of us just we get where we just get to the point where things ain't moving fast enough as we have anticipated for them to move. But you have to just wait. You have to just wait. You still have to be kind, affectionate towards one another, loving one another, making sure where your place at in the Lord, lifting him up, praising him anyway, giving him the glory, because all things are manifested through the Lord. And he gonna have you to live this abundant life. We thank you for listening. God bless you. We love you. Amen.

We thank the Lord for you tuning in and be that living stone which God have called you to be. May God bless you and heaven smile upon you is my prayer. Join us again next week right here on WCNO.

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1: Greetings in the name of our Lord and Savior, Jesus Christ. This is Pastor Richard Pope with my wife, Pastor Lucy Pope, from the Word of Truth International Ministries Incorporated. We're so grateful that you decided to join us today, and we know the Lord has a blessing just for you. Good morning. It's certainly good to be in the number one more time. We just thank God for another day. Hey, we didn't make this day, but God did, and we're going to rejoice and be glad in it. Hallelujah. Thank you, Jesus. It's just good to be alive on this morning. We thank God for another opportunity to break the bread of life and to share the word of God, which is Jesus himself. So we don't take it for granted that we have this opportunity. And we're just glad to be alive on this morning. There's a lot of folk, and you hear me say this over and over again, there's a lot of folk, if we call on them this morning, they wouldn't be able to answer. But I have to believe that if there was one thing somebody who was in hell wanted to hear again, and that would be repent. And we hear it all the time, and we take it for granted. But we have another opportunity. We have another opportunity to repent, turn from our ways that are not godly, our ungodly ways, turn from the things that we know that we shouldn't be doing or saying, or the way that we're acting, and turn from those things and live for Christ, and just, you know, live and walk by faith and love. Even though folk treat us all kind of way, you got to love them. We're commanded to love them anyway. And we're going to love the hell right out of them. And a lot of folk are full of hell, and they just bitter and miserable because of what life has dealt them. But and you know, we all have a tendency sometimes to start floating that way, but we have to be reminded that Christ said that he's already overcome. In this world, there will be tribulation. There will be trials. There will be circumstances. There will be situations. He never said it was going to be easy. But he said, be of good cheer, for I have already overcome the world, overcome this world system, overcome everything that the enemy would throw at you. That's why he came in the flesh, so he could identify what we're going to go through, what we're going to be tempted with. And he was not tempted nowhere. He didn't sin anywhere. So he was our example. God, Jesus was God in the flesh here with us as an example that we can do it too. And he's already overcome everything that you might think you're going to go through, past, present, and future. So there's hope in Christ. There's hope in Jesus. So don't be discouraged. Don't be dismayed. You already have the victory in Christ Jesus. He's already paid the price. So all the thing we have to do is receive him, believe him, have faith in him, accept him as our Lord and Savior, live for him, and trust him, because his ways are not our ways, and his thoughts are not our thoughts. They are far apart as the heaven is from the earth, and that's a long ways. So there's a big difference. But what we're being groomed as we follow him to be like him, and we can be like him. Most gracious and eternal Father, we come before you right now, just seeking your grace and your mercy, Lord God. We come before the throne of grace. Father God, there's no other place we can go for help, Lord God. There's no other place we can go to be thankful and grateful for what you've already done. Nobody can take the credit. Nobody can get your glory, Lord God, your honor and your praise. Lord, we come this morning with thanksgiving on our lips, Lord God. We enter your courts with praise and your gates with thanksgiving. Lord, we just thank you this morning. We magnify you and we glorify you for who you are. You're God, and you're God all by yourself. You sit high and you look low. We thank you that you're in control of everything that's going on with us, that we're not left alone. You said you would not leave us nor forsake us, Lord, and we're standing on it this morning. We're standing on the finished work at Calvary's cross. The finished work we're standing on. Jesus said it is finished. And so we know we already have the victory, Lord. We come this morning just to say thank you, Lord. Thank you for your word. Thank you for your healing power. Thank you for your covering power. Thank you for salvation. Lord, thank you for Jesus. Thank you, Jesus, for the Holy Spirit living on us, in us, around us, with us. Oh, we just bless your name this morning. Lord, we thank you for your Holy Spirit that's drawing those that don't know you this morning. Drawing them because they can't come unless you draw them by your Spirit, Lord. Oh, we just thank you for the Holy Spirit drawing the backslider back into the fold this morning. Yes, Lord, let them know that they haven't gone so far that you can't draw them back in by your Spirit, that you can't clean them up and brush them off and put them on the mission that you've assigned for their life, Lord, the purpose and the destiny that you have for them. Lord, we're just so grateful this morning for the Holy Spirit. We can do nothing without you, Holy Spirit. Holy Spirit, have your way over these airwaves right now. We take authority right now over the airwaves in the name of Jesus Christ, led by your Spirit. And we curse the enemy that will come and try to steal the seed of the word before it's able to be planted in the fertile soils of the hearts of your people, Lord Jesus, and germinate and come to life and bear much fruit. Oh, we thank you, Lord, for your word this morning. Oh, Father, we thank you right now for your healing virtue being poured out on all those that are under the sound of my voice that are in need of a healing, Lord God, that are going through in their bodies, Lord God, mentally, physically, spiritually, Lord God, emotionally, those that are going through, Lord God, give them peace right now in the name of Jesus. Lord God, touch their bodies right now. Lord, we know that you are a divine healer. We know that you can make the body whole and cure because you designed the body and you know everything about it. The very hairs on our head, Lord, we're trusting you this morning, Lord God. We're trusting you. We know that you put physicians in the land, Lord God, but we're trusting and believing you to guide the physician's hand, to give them wisdom and knowledge of what to do, Lord God, if that's the way you choose to make us whole and cure.

these earthen vessels, these earth suits, Father God. Give us strength in them, Lord God. Give us healing and deliverance in them right now in the name of Jesus, Lord. And we thank you, Lord. We give you praise. We give you honor. And we give you glory because you're worthy, God. It is in Jesus' name we pray. Amen. Amen. And we thank God for another opportunity to break the bread of life, because this is our daily bread. This is our day. Give us this day our daily bread. And we thank God for our daily bread. And this morning we're looking at chapter 4 in Romans. And I'm going to read verses 3 through 5 to start with. And I'm reading from the King James Version. And it reads us thus. For what saith Scripture? Abraham believed God, and it was counted unto him for righteousness. Now to him that worketh is the reward not reckoned of grace, but of debt. But to him that worketh not, but believeth on him that justifieth the ungodly, his faith is counted for righteousness. Amen. Amen. And Paul is saying, for what saith the Scripture? Listen, I'm not gonna argue with y'all. I'm not gonna debate with y'all. But what saith the Scripture? For if Abraham were justified by works, he hath whereof to glory, but not before God. And so this is still dealing with what we've been talking about. We are justified by the justifier, by faith, not by works. We can't do anything to earn this. For what does the Scripture say? If it don't line up with the Scripture, then we need to check it. So we get opinions and we hear voices from all over the place. But what does the Scripture say? And you must be born again to follow the Scripture, because it's like foolishness to one who don't believe. But for those of us who believe, and the Old Testament does not say Abraham what was declared righteous because of his works. Instead, Genesis 15 and 6 says that Abraham believed God and it was accounted to him for righteousness. And that's the same thing it's saying right here in Romans, the 4th chapter. So it's reiterated. Paul makes it clear Abraham's righteousness did not come from performing good works. You know, Abraham didn't perform no good works, but from belief in God. It was a righteousness obtained through faith. Generally, the Jewish teachers of Paul's day believed that Abraham was justified by his works, by keeping the law. Ancient passages from the rabbis say, we find that Abraham, our father, had performed the whole law before it was given. And Abraham was perfect in all his deeds with the Lord. So this is what the rabbis argued, that Abraham kept the law perfectly, but before it was given. But that's not so. Abraham was made righteousness in all of his, he wasn't made righteousness in all of his doings, but God accounted Abraham as righteous, huh? He counted him as righteous. Our justification is not God making us perfectly righteous, but counting us as perfectly righteous. After we are counted righteous, then God begins to begins making us truly righteous and bringing us to that resurrected life, because we are a new creature. We are made new. So he begins to work in us once we have received him, and once we have the gift of salvation, and he starts to work on us. And he fills us with his Holy Spirit, and he starts to clean us up. It's not that we are righteous, but because we believe by faith, it's by grace through faith that we believe and we receive. So we are made the righteousness of God. It is accounted. It was accounted.

counted to Abraham. That means it was imputed, it was reckoned, it was added to his account. It's not that he deserved it, but he believed God. So, and that's where we're at today. Whose report are you going to believe? What are you going to believe? Are you going to believe God? Are you going to believe his word? Are you going to believe the world system? Because the world system keeps you in a web of deception and gets you in bondage. We're in it, but we're not of it. So we have to keep this in mind, that we're governed by the word, and the word is our guide. The Holy Spirit is guiding us through the following of the word. We have to stay in the word and stay in prayer and walk by faith. Counted in the Greek is logizome. It was used in early secular documents, put down to one's account. Let my revenues be placed on deposit at the storehouse. I now give orders generally with regard to all payments actually made or credited to the government. So it is accounted to us when we do our taxes. If we don't owe nothing, it's accounted. It's accredited to our account, a refund. And so this is what God has did with righteousness, because we believe God and we have faith in him. Thus God put to Abraham's account, he placed a deposit for him, credited to him righteousness. Abraham possessed righteousness in the same manner as a person would possess a sum of money placed in his or her account. So God placed it in his account, same way he placed it in our account. As we believe, it is accounted to us, imputed, reckoned. Genesis 15:6 does not tell us how other men accounted Abraham. Instead, it tells us how God accounted him, and that's what matters, how God accounts us. Because man might say he gonna give you something and don't, or he might tell you he gonna do something and don't, but we can trust in God. Man is fickle. He changes like the wind. So we can't put our trust in man, no woman, no child. We have to put our trust in the living God and his dear son Jesus and the finished work on the cross, because he's already paid the price for us. He's already accounted everything to us as righteous. He's accounted to us as righteousness. So through our faith in Jesus Christ, we have in our account. We don't deserve it. No, we don't deserve it. But it's unmerited favor. It's his grace. It's his grace. And it's so powerful that how a God so loving and so caring could give us what we don't deserve, just because we believe in him. And we must believe in him, even though things are getting a little crazy, and sometimes a lot crazy. But we just have to look up and trust God, for our redemption is drawing nigh. We know time is winding up, and we're getting close. Righteousness is also more than the absence of evil and guilt. It is a positive good, meaning that God does not only declare us innocent, but righteous. So we are made the righteousness of God in Christ. We have to be in Christ. That's very important. You can't do it by yourself. That put us back in works. We can't work. We can't work and earn this. Our works wasn't good enough. So it's through a grace, the dispensation of grace, a distinction made between grace and works. Now to him who works, the wages are not counted as grace, but as a debt. But to him who does not work, but believes on him who justifies the ungodly, his faith is accounted for righteousness. So here we go again. Now to him who works, the wages are not counted as grace. The idea of grace stands opposite to the principle of works.
Grace has to do with receiving the freely given gift of God. Works has to do with earning our merit before God. We can't earn it. We can't do enough. Our best ain't good enough. Our best ain't good enough. We have to rely on the finished work of Jesus Christ and God's grace. Huh? Grace. It's his grace. It's not counted as grace, but as a debt. So if we in works, it's counted as a debt. A system of works seeks to put God in debt to us, making God owe us his favor because of our good behavior. In works, thinking God owes us salvation or blessing because of our good works. And that's not how it works. God isn't praising laziness here. Huh? No. It don't work like that. So when we get into works, we're saying that God owes us because of our behavior. But we have to receive it as grace. Through faith, we have to receive it as grace through faith. We have to believe God. Because when we believe God, we're solely dependent and trusting on him for the finished work on Calvary's cross, what Jesus did. Not of our works, because no man can boast. Because if we could do something to earn it, then we would boast, look at what I've done. Huh? Look at what I've accomplished. Look, me, myself, and I, look at me. No, it's not me, but it's Jesus. We're always looking to Jesus because our best ain't nothing but filthy rags. But we are made the righteous of God in Christ, and we have to have faith, through our belief system, through what we believe in. We can't believe that we can do it because we can't do it outside of him. It's not going to happen. But to him who does not work but believes on him who justifies the ungodly, his faith is accounted for righteousness. Righteousness can never be accounted to the one who approaches God on the principle of works. Instead, it is given to the one who believes on him who justifies the ungodly. We believe on God. God justifies the ungodly. Even though when we all, because Romans 3 and 23 already said that all have fallen short of the glory of God. Though none of us deserve it, but it's his unmerited favor when we believe and trust on him. Huh? We believe and trust on him. Him who justifies the ungodly. This is who God justifies, the ungodly. We might expect God would only justify a godly man, but because of what Jesus did on the cross, God can justify the ungodly because God so loved the world. Huh? John 3:16, because of what Jesus did on the cross, God so loved the world. It says the world. So that's the ungodly. That's all. All who would receive the precious gift. So it's not, he's not picking and choosing. He's no respecter of person, but all who would believe, whosoever will believe on Jesus Christ. Huh? That's who will not perish. They will have everlasting life. So, God gave his son for all. So it's the finished work on the cross that gives the ungodly the grace, huh? That makes him righteous, that the righteousness of God in Christ when you receive Jesus as your Lord and Savior. And if you haven't received him, then you're not made the righteousness of God. And you're still out of the ark. You're out of the ark of safety. You're not in that in safety, because when you're in Jesus, Jesus is the ark of safety. Just like Noah, God gave Noah instructions to build the ark. Jesus is our ark. So that ark represented salvation. He was saving them from the judgment that was coming. On all who didn't believe, all who didn't receive. For 120 years, Noah preached the same thing. Huh? Repent, turn to God. It's going to rain. Judgment is coming. Just because you've never seen it before, we've never seen the sky crack open and Jesus come down on a cloud. But it's coming. So we have to believe it. And we have to receive it.
Because if not, he gonna come like a thief in the night. If we're watching and praying, we gonna be ready, huh? We gonna be ready. But if we're not, then we gonna be lost. We gonna be lost. So the finished work. God so loved the world, he gave Jesus is our ark. So if you believe him, and you receive him, and make him your Lord and your Savior. Huh? And put away all the foolish things and trust in him and believe and have faith in him, then you'll be in the ark of safety. And Jesus is that ark. The same way that ark floated on the water that came and Noah and his three sons and their wives and Noah's wife, it was eight souls besides the animals that was in there, so to regenerate, to repopulate. So they're the only ones that were saved. They were in the ark. So the only ones that are in Jesus are going to be saved. So if you're out of that ark, you need to receive Jesus today. Don't play with it, because you don't know when he's coming, and you don't know when your number's going to be up. Huh? And you close your eyes and you leave this place. So you don't know, but you got to be ready. You got to be in Christ. If you want to see Jesus, you got to be in Christ. It isn't as if God is happy with our ungodly condition. We are not justified because of our ungodliness, but despite of our ungodliness. You know, in spite of, that's that agape love. In spite of what we are and who we are, God loved us so much that he gave his son to come and pay the penalty. To buy us back, to redeem us back into the body. We were out of the body. We out of the ark. Yeah, we out there doing our own thing. Everything we big enough to do, we were doing it. So we are out of the ark of safety. But thank God for Jesus. And thank Jesus for the Holy Ghost, his spirit dwelling on the inside of us when we are born again. But you must be a believer, huh? Faith is accounted for righteousness, just as Abraham, so our faith is accounted for righteousness. Just as Abraham believed God, and it was accounted to him for righteousness, so as we believe God, it is accounted to us for righteousness. And when we receive him, this was not some special arrangement for Abraham alone. We can enter into the relationship with God also. It's not just for Abraham, but it's for us also. So whosoever believes, whosoever receives, it's available to you today. Huh? All you have to do is receive Jesus as your Lord and Savior. By this we understand that there are not two ways of salvation, saved by works through law keeping in the Old Testament and saved by grace through faith in the New Testament. Everyone who has ever been saved, Old or New Testament, is saved by grace through faith, through their relationship of a trusting love with God, our Father, who art in heaven. Because of the new covenant, we have benefits of salvation that the Old Testament saints did not have, but we do not have a different manner of salvation. So the Old Testament, the New Testament, makes no difference. There's only one way, and that's through believing on Jesus Christ and the gift of his grace. The Old Testament, it was the law. So now there was an atonement made for them. The priest had to go in and all this. There was a scapegoat, but now we have grace. When the veil was rent from top to bottom, therefore, we can come to God, we can come to Jesus for ourselves. And we can't get to God unless we come through his son, Jesus. So be mindful that we have to walk by faith. We have to receive him, believe on Jesus. There's no other way. There's no believe him. You have to believe it. Even us that read it, we have to believe it. Believe that this word is real. This is the inspired word of God. So we have to believe it and receive it, and it's accounted for us as righteousness when we believe
through faith. So trust in Jesus. Walk by faith. And don't trust the world system because it can't save you. So until next time, be blessed. We love you. We're praying for you. Keep the faith. Amen. We pray that the word of truth has touched your heart and mind today. There may be someone under the sound of my voice that has not received Jesus as your Lord and Savior. Pray this prayer with me. Lord Jesus, you know the life I've lived. Forgive me for my sins. I believe you died for my sins and was raised up on the third day. Thank you for saving me. Heaven rejoices over one that comes to repentance and receive Jesus. We encourage you to find a Bible-based church where you can continue to grow in the Word of God. If you would like to sow into this ministry, you can do so by Cash App, and that's $TWOT Ministries. Again, that's $TWOT Ministries, or P.O. Box 8573, Port St. Lucie, Florida 34985. Again, that is P.O. Box 8573, Port St. Lucie, Florida 34985. Until next time, this is Pastor Richard and Lucy Pope. We love you, and we'll

Grace and peace, everyone. 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We are a ministry that is built for purpose and designed for impact. I am your host. Welcome to the Empowerment Zone. In continuing on the topic, the cut that makes a son, will you make the cut? And for that subject matter, I came from Colossians chapter 2, verses 11 to verse 13. And it reads, in whom also ye are circumcised with the circumcision made without hands, in putting off the body of the sins of the flesh by the circumcision of Christ, buried with him in baptism, wherein also ye are risen with him through the faith of the operation of God, who has raised him from the dead. And as I said last week, here Paul began in the previous verse to speak on circumcision. And then on the following verse, we see him segue into baptism as if to make a connection between baptism and circumcision. And as I'd also said, that if you want to understand the truth that Paul is attempting to communicate concerning baptism, we will have to need first to understand the truth and the importance concerning circumcision. And for that, we went to Genesis chapter 17, verses 1 through 14. And here the Lord began to speak to Abraham concerning entering into a covenant with Abraham. But he has not told Abraham yet what is the seal or the sign of this covenant. What will this covenant look like? And he told Abraham, you know, I'm going to bless you. I'm going to multiply your seed. I'm going to make your father of many nations, and kings shall come forth out of your loin. Then going further down now, in about 12 verse 9, the Lord began to speak to Abraham concerning what this covenant will look like and what will be the sign or the seal of the covenant. And the Lord told Abraham that everyone in his house need to be circumcised, those born in his house and the stranger that is bought with money and brought in the house. And the Lord told Abraham that if any man is not circumcised, he will be cut off from Israel. They will not be his people, and he will not be their God. So God finally described to Abraham what this covenant, or what the sign or the seal of the covenant would look like. And he says concerning the child that is born 8 days old must need be circumcised. And circumcision in ancient time involved the cutting away of the flesh, or cutting away the flesh, the hill of the foreskin. And the circumcision was either done by the father, or it was done by someone who was trained to undertake such responsibility, like a doctor today in the medical field. And so the Lord told Abraham that the seal or the sign of the covenant was circumcision. Now, the word covenant in the Hebrew is the word berit. And the basic definition of berit, it means to cut, or to cut away. So the Lord told Abraham that I'm going to enter into covenant with you, and the sign of the covenant is the berit, or the cutting away of the hill of the foreskin. And now many people may wonder, why did God select this method or means to be the sign of the covenant? What was so important about circumcision? Well, the act of circumcision has spiritual implication and far-reaching ramifications. Now, it was the belief of the ancient Hebrew
concerning. Now, you remember in Genesis chapter 3, after Adam and Eve sinned and they used fig leaves to cover themselves, and after, you know, the conversation that they had with God, and the scripture says that the Lord made coat of skin and covered Adam and Eve. Now, it is the belief, and many, you know, folks today in Christianity, in the church, will say, well, you know, when the Lord, when the scripture said the Lord made coats of skin and covered Adam and Eve, it has been interpreted that that was the first prophetic type and shadow of Christ, where an animal was slain and their skin used to cover Adam and Eve. But that was not necessarily the belief of the ancient Hebrews. The ancient Hebrews believed that when man was created, man was clothed in light. The scripture speaks of God. The scripture says concerning the Lord that he covered himself with light as with a garment. So it was the belief of the ancient Hebrew that when man was created, they were covered with light. The Bible says they were naked and they knew it not. The reason why they could not observe their nakedness is, along with their sense of innocence, they were covered with light. So it's the belief. So light was given them as a clothing. So the belief was when Adam and Eve sinned, their light was snuffed out. That's why the scripture says concerning we've been born in darkness, or children of the night. So when Adam and Eve sinned, it was their belief that their light was snuffed out, and they now saw their nakedness, for which they were ashamed. And so the scripture says they believe that when the scripture said that the Lord made coat of skin to cover Adam and Eve, what God actually did by their belief, what God actually did was to cover them with skin, the skin that we now see that covers our human flesh. They believed that that was the coat of skin that God covered Adam and Eve with. And so now that coat of skin that came about as a result of their disobedience and their fall represented their the separation between God and man. Because God clothed himself with light. Man was made in the image of God. Man was created clothed in light. When man sinned, that light was snuffed out. He lost his garment of light. He was now naked. So God covered man with coat of skin, the skin that we now see today. So again, that skin represented the fall. It represented sin. And it represented a separation from God. So now when God decided to call out a people out of the human gene pool to reveal himself to them, the requirement that God had for this covenant to be solidified, to be authenticated, or to be validated, is that they must be circumcised. And the circumcision, again, had to do with the removing of the hill of the foreskin. So once in the circumcision process, that skin is removed, it represents the removal of that thing that represented man's fall and that represented his separation from God. So that's why the Lord said, if any man will not be circumcised, he shall be cut off from his people. They will not be my people, and I will not be their God. So, and also in the ancient time, when a person was circumcised, the hill of the foreskin, that flesh, they did not burn it, or they did not throw it away. What they would do, they would bury it. So they did not burn it, or they did not throw it away. They would bury it. So God said to them, listen, if you do not keep this, the sign of the covenant, which is the circumcision, which is the removal
of that skin of separation that represented the fall of man that they believed that God covered Adam and Eve with. So now we read in Colossians when Paul said, now also to back up before moving further, once Israel was circumcised, Israel received the cut that made them a son. That's why we read in Hosea chapter 11, verse 1, the Lord says, I have loved Israel from he was a child, and out of Egypt I've called my son. So it was the circumcision, which was the seal of the covenant, which involved the cutting off of, removing of the heel of the foreskin. It is that circumcision that brought natural Israel as a collective whole to the sonship, where God says, I've loved Israel from he was a child, and out of Egypt have I called my son. And so reading Colossians here, where Paul here now says, in whom also ye are circumcised with the circumcision made without hands. Because in ancient time, the circumcision was done with natural hands because it was a natural act with spiritual implication. But Paul is saying that this circumcision is made without hands. He says, in putting off the body of the sins of the flesh by the circumcision of Christ. So we see here now there's a circumcision, or there's a cutting away of the flesh, cutting away of the sin of the old man that has separated us from God. So God is now circumcising or removing that flesh. And now verse 12, it says, buried with him in baptism. Remember I said in ancient time when they circumcised the individual, they cut off the heel of the foreskin. They did not burn it or did not throw it away, but they buried it. So Paul here now says, buried with him in baptism, wherein also ye are risen with him through the faith of the operation of God, who has raised him from the dead. So the Old Testament sign or seal of the covenant was circumcision. Now Paul likened baptism unto circumcision. So in the new covenant, Christ dying on the cross and raised from the dead, that was the making of the new covenant. And when we accept and believe the gospel of Jesus Christ, we repent, we're baptized for the remission of our sins. That is God. That is God without hands is circumcising our heart and cutting away the flesh, cutting away the things that has created separation between us and him. So Israel received their first circumcision. And then in Joshua chapter 5, the Lord told Joshua to make sharp knives and circumcise the children of Israel before entering the promised land. So when we come to Christ, give our heart to him, we're baptized, we become his disciple. That is the first circumcision. And the other circumcision that needs to take place before we enter into that level of sonship is what I will deal with next week. The Lord bless you and go in this thy might. We pray that you are blessed by the word today. You may contact Divine Word Impact Kingdom Ministry, home of the Empowerment Zone, at 772-323-8890. 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

0: Welcome to the Rosa Sharon Radio Ministry. I'm your host, Apostle Joyce Crankfield. 1 John 4:7-8 says, Beloved, let us love one another, for love is of God, and everyone that loveth is born of God and knows God. He that loveth not knoweth not God, for God is love. Now to the Word of God. Good morning. Welcome to the Rosa Sharon Ministry. Your host, Apostle Joyce Crankfield. I truly thank God to be on this beautiful day that the Lord has created, the Lord that we serve, the God who created the universe. I thank God for being alive. I pray that you all had the opportunity to ask God to thank you for allowing you to see this beautiful day that He created. Thank God for the weather. Thank God for everything He do. You know God always creates everything beautiful for His people. Just like He did with Adam and Eve when He created the Garden of Eden. He allowed man to have an opportunity to inherit the blessing that He had created. And I thank God for Jesus Christ, for His Son, our elder brother. Thank God for Jesus willing to give His body, soul, and spirit to the whole entire world. Thank God for being our Father, our Heavenly Father, that we can come to Him and bless Him. Oh God, that He can bless us as we could glorify Him. Bless the Lord with all my soul. I thank God for Jesus Christ. This morning, I thank God that we pray for our families. Our family that God created. You know, that's part of the church, the family. Thank God, the husband, the wife, the children, praise God, and represent the church. But I truly thank God for all that He is to make us all what we are, body, soul, and spirit. But I thank God for Jesus Christ. So I thank God for His love. And I thank God for everything that He is doing for us in this hour. But I want to say a prayer, praise God. And I thank God for Jesus. Heavenly Father, you see the brokenness in our family, the misunderstanding, the hurts, and the distance that have grown before us. Excuse me. Between us over time, it's hard to face. But I know that nothing is beyond your power to heal. You are a God of reconsideration. And I ask for your healing hands to be upon us. Bring forgiveness where there is bitterness. Lord, let your peace replace every conflict. Let your love fill every space where division has taken hold. Soften our hearts and help us to see one another through your eyes with compassion, understanding, and grace. Help us to break unhealthy patterns that have caused pain and to create new legacy rooted in faith, kindness, and unity. Show us how to speak words that build up rather than tear down, and how to extend the same mercy to others that you have shown to us. Lord, we trust you to restore what has been lost and to create something beautiful in its place. Reunite us in ways that only you can, and let your presence be the foundation of our family. Thank you for your endless love and faithfulness, which give us hope for the future. And we thank you, Lord, in Jesus' name, amen. And I thank God that God created the family, the father, the mother, and children. But thank God that He is a merciful God, and a God of love, and a God of peace. I thank God for Jesus. You know, in the world that we are living in, as leaders in the body of Christ, We need to ask God to give us wisdom, knowledge, and understanding of His Word. When we give people advice, we need to make sure that the advice that you give them come from God and not from your flesh. Because sometimes when we give people advice, we give them something according to our flesh. And like gossiping. You listen to the gossip, and then next thing you do, you want to give somebody wrong advice. For instance, if a woman come to you and tell about her marriage and in her home, and the first thing you do, well, leave the man. You don't need him. He no good. But that's not God. What suppose she want her husband? We should give people righteousness advice when it pertains to God. Remember now, God created the marriage. God ordained the marriage that a man love his wife as well as the wife love her husband, but not to tear down or destroy the marriage that God created, but to cherish it, to love. Sometimes people have difficult time in their marriage, but you as a leader, you should always give righteous advice. Not wrong, but righteous advice when you give counseling to those couples to make sure that it line up with the Word of God. But I want to go to Proverbs, and I thank God for the book of Proverbs. Proverbs is a book of wisdom. And I thank God for Solomon, praise God, David's son, that God gave Solomon wisdom and how to conduct the kingdom. And I thank God how to give correct advice, wise advice to those who come to Solomon when they have issues or concern, praise God, of their life. So I truly thank God for Jesus Christ. That's why we got to be so careful when we give out advice to God's people. Praise God. Because God going to hold us accountable as leaders. Praise God. If we give them wrong advice. And I thank God. Make sure it comes from God and not our flesh. But I truly thank God for Jesus Christ. I truly thank God for His Word this morning. And Proverbs, the second chapter, starting at the sixth verse. I thank God, for the Lord gives wisdom, from His mouth come knowledge and understanding. And I thank God, and I'll read again, for the Lord gives wisdom, from His mouth comes knowledge and understanding. From Proverbs, the second chapter. But I truly thank God for Jesus Christ. Thank God for His Word. Because God is always, always, thank you, Lord, always in the present, always give us great advice. And we need to take heed to His advice. Praise God. Way to come from the Holy Spirit. The Holy Spirit is a person. The Holy Spirit tells you what is right. And give you wisdom, praise God, to know how to ordain yourself, praise God, conduct yourself in a way to give people the proper advice when it's facing different situations. But in Proverbs, the fourth chapter, listen, my son, to a father's instruction, pay attention, and gain understanding. I give you sound learning. So do not forsake my teaching, for I too was a son to my father, still tender and cherished by my mother. Then he taught me, and he said to me, take hold of my words with all your heart, keep my commands, and you will live. See, that's God talking to us. We are to keep His command and take hold to His word. We need to be the spirit of Mary, sit at the feet of Jesus, and ponder all these things that God is speaking to us in our spiritual heart. Thank you, Lord. God will never tell you anything wrong, but He will tell you what is right. And we, as God expects us
1: to do it likewise to our brothers and sisters on this earth. We need to give them proper instruction, proper wisdom, praise God, proper advice, praise God, to do what is right in the eyes of God. Not to be cunning, but to be wise. But I thank God. The Lord is telling us, even God telling us, I teach you how to know, how to say, how to ponder the words, and how to give correct advice to those who are seeking your wisdom, to seek your direction, praise God. So I thank God. And God said, get wisdom, get understanding. Do not forget my words or turn away from them. Do not forsake wisdom, and she will protect you. Love her, and she will watch over you. The beginning of wisdom is this. Get wisdom. Though it costs all you have, get understanding. Cherish her, and she will exalt you. Embrace her, and she will honor you. She will give you a garland to grace your head and present you with a glorious crown. And I thank God for Jesus Christ. Thank God for his love, that the word of God never failed. God never failed when it comes to his word. The word of God is the one that will give you instruction, teach you how to walk aright before him, and give you the power of love, to love those who crush you, those who hurt you, those who forsake you, those who betray you. And I thank God for Jesus. The grace of God, of his wisdom, knowledge, and understanding when it comes to giving people right advices. So I thank God for Jesus, for his love through his son, Jesus Christ. Jesus always gives us parables when we read in the new book of the Testament. He always gives us parable. That's part of wisdom. That's part of his knowledge of giving us what we need to know and how to conduct ourselves when we give correct wisdom. But I thank God for Jesus, for his son. Thank God for God gave us his son, his only begotten son. I thank God that Jesus willingly to lay down his life on the altar that we can be saved, that we can receive the salvation, that we can receive the inheritance of the kingdom of God. So my brothers and sisters, let's not take God for granted. And most times people are doing that now. They're really taking God for granted. They're taking God like he ain't nothing. But trust me, when you hear the thundering and lightning, that's God speaking on this earth to let you know that his son is soon to come. And we better be ready when Jesus is coming for the one who is ready for him. So my brothers and sisters in the body of Christ, get hold to faith, but most of all, get hold to wisdom and get the knowledge that you need. May God bless you.
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1: Many people are looking to find a good church today, but just don't know what to look for. 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

0: You're listening to the question and answer program with our Bible teacher, Dr. J. Vernon McGee. This is a ministry of the Through the Bible Radio Network. Our first question today comes to us from many listeners who have all basically had the same thought, and it goes something like this. In Matthew chapter 27, it speaks about the saints who are raised from the dead. Could you explain how this happened? And could you also explain what happened to these saints?
1: And I should read the passage of Scripture that deals with this. I read in verse 51 of Matthew 27, and probably we ought to read three verses there. It says, "And behold, the veil of the temple was rent in twain from the top to the bottom, and the earth did quake, and the rocks rent, and the graves were opened, and many bodies of the saints which slept arose, and came out of the graves after his resurrection, and went into the holy city, and appeared unto many." Now you can understand that that presents, I think, a real problem. I think that we need to notice the facts that are stated here. That when the Lord Jesus on the cross cried with a loud voice and yielded up the ghost, that is, at the time of his death, there was an earthquake. And two things took place, but they're not related. That is, the earthquake did not cause both of them. The rocks were rent, we're told. That was due to the earthquake, and the graves were open. Now, those are two definite statements of historical fact. They're historical statements. Rocks were rent, and the graves were open. Now, these two statements are connected, of course. There is a connection. But we need to distinguish between the two. The rocks were rent. That is an evidence of force. And some of the graves were open. That is an evidence of design. And that is something that I think is very important for us to know. Now, the very interesting thing is that you can move another step. Whose graves were open? It says, the graves of the saints, that is, God's children. It says, graves were open, and many bodies of the saints which slept arose. And I assume from that, that not all the saints arose, just many did, which in itself suggests that this is a token. This is going to be a symbol. It's symbolic that it teaches us something. And now, you note something else that we need to keep in order here, that the graves were open at the instant of Christ's death, yet the bodies of them did not arise till after his own resurrection. This, may I say to you, is a miracle. Now, these miracles that we're going to see, actually the opening of the graves and the coming out of some of the bodies. Now, the fact that the graves were opened at the instance of Christ's death, but that the resurrections did not take place till the third morning, that shows that the open graves were meant for an exhibition. In other words, for 3 days, here were these graves open. And the very interesting thing is that this graveyard was right near the crucifixion of Christ. And if Gordon was right, that the place of a skull, Golgotha, is the one that we always visit when we go there, and I'm convinced that that is the accurate place. We know there was a cemetery there because the grave burial places are still there, and evidently one of those was probably the place that the Lord Jesus was buried. Now, these graves were open. They were open for exhibition. They're right near the place of crucifixion, and that took place on Friday evening. And the Sabbath was the next day, and nobody would be permitted to fill in the grave. They were there. Now, what kind of resurrection were they? Well, I think that they are just exhibits that speak of the better resurrection. I do not think that they received at that time a body that was a glorified body at all. I think that they were just restored to life, just as Lazarus was restored to life. The spiritual body has certain spiritual qualities. For instance, Jesus, you remember when he was risen from the dead, He entered a room without opening a door. And he came out of that grave, by the way, long before the stone was rolled away. And so the open graves here and the coming out of the saints were tied together. That graves had to be open for him to come out, which means it was restoration to life, which was not the same as Christ's resurrection at all. And I think that the very interesting point to make here, and we're taking this step by step, is that they were revived, not risen. They were not risen, and somebody says, do you know that? Well, you remember the Lord Jesus said at the time of the resurrection of Lazarus, he says, I am the resurrection and the life. And he revived the body of Lazarus, I think, as an illustration of the truth of what he said. Yet it was a true realization of the saying, yet was not really the fulfillment of it. Now we have here just certain ones. Not all the saints were raised. Some of them were there. I got a letter here, and it's going to be a question coming up later on. A man is finding fault with the rapture of the church taking place before the Great Tribulation period, and he makes the point that the first resurrection includes two or three resurrections, and that would mean that some of the saints raised and some of them are not raised. The Old Testament saints wouldn't be raised at the same time the church was. And that's accurate. That's the way it is. And you want the illustration right here. Some of the saints. Why didn't you raise them all? You just raised some. This is an illustration. There ought to be a lesson in here that we're going to get. And I wish that some of my post-tribulation friends would consider this lesson here. It's just one of the many that is in Scripture. So we have here the wonderful picture of the fact that now they are raised, although in the same body, and it takes place now after the death of Christ, because he's been offered as the Lamb of God that taketh away the sin of the world.

The rocks were rent. That's force. That's nature. But now certain graves were open. And that is by design. That's supernatural now. Listen to this again now. And many bodies of the saints which slept arose, came out of the graves after his resurrection, and went into the holy city and appeared unto many. Now, certain graves were opened by the earthquake. Keep our facts straight here. And may I say this to you, that when we come up against a passage like this, if you're going to accept the Bible as the Word of God, then you will have to accept this as the Word of God. And it's part of the record. And this is not one of the passages of Scripture where you can say, well, this is not in the better manuscripts. I've been criticized for saying that. Well, I can't say it here. All schools of thought agree this is part of the historical record. This hasn't been challenged yet, but looks to me like they're going to have to do it because they've got a problem here. This is a real miracle, my friend. Some of the saints came out after his resurrection. This is not obscure statement that's made here. It's as clear as a noonday sun. And if you're going to accept the Bible as the Word of God, this is a great miracle. I think it's one of the greatest that is in the Scripture. And you just can't come along today and say, well, this has no right to be here because it's so fantastic. Well, my friend, that's your problem, not my problem. It's, I believe, a marvelous thing. Now, here is, to me, an evidence of the inspiration of the Holy Spirit. You know, the Spirit of God sometimes says certain things, and they're so wonderful, you wonder why he doesn't write a book about it. But having said it, that's as far as he goes. And there is a holy reverence here, having said so much. Why didn't he say more? Why didn't he satisfy our curiosity here? He didn't satisfy it at all. And he didn't give anything for the critic to hang on here at all. Here it is. He tells us that on the occasion of the Lord's resurrection, certain of the departed saints arose and left their graves and went into Jerusalem and appeared unto many. And he says, nothing more. That's all. Now, our problem is today, and my problem is this. There's a danger of me trying to explain it. And I have no right to go any farther than the Word of God goes. Now, there are certain things, though, that I want to say about this that might be helpful. Now, number one is, and by the way, I am going to offer an explanation of what became of them, but let's hold that for a minute. The text doesn't say that they appeared so much as the original actually means that they were manifestly made known. And somebody says, well, look, here comes Brother Abraham down the street, and we buried him 2 weeks ago. It was like that, my friends. That's what the word means here. I've heard the testimony of some of these people today that tell about that they died and their spirit left their body and then came back and all that. And it was a dead giveaway that what they were saying was probably something that the medicine that they had taken to restore them back to life had an effect upon them, and actually that they may be telling the truth, that is, the experience they went through, but their spirit didn't leave the body. But the point is, I heard one woman talk 45 minutes on that. Why didn't she just say the spirit left the body, came back, and just leave us with that? She didn't do that. She just had to keep talking. But the very interesting thing about the Word of God is that having stated these cases, that's all that's given to us. Just the statement of fact is here. You either believe it or you don't believe it. Now, you must remember that there are six resurrections that are actually restorations to life in the Bible. Let me mention them briefly. That was the widow's son of Zarephath. And then the Shunammite's son. The first one was done by Elijah, the human instrument. Here it was the bones of Elisha. And then there was the daughter of Jairus in Matthew 9, the son of the widow of Nain, and that's Luke 7, and then Lazarus in John 11.
Now, in all of these, it was only a revival of the natural.

0: body. And that body, I'm sure, could have died again. That might have been the experience of these people, that they all lived to die again. But none of them wrote a book. None of them did that because the Holy Spirit of God was in entire control over this. But I'm going to make another suggestion, and I think we ought to be very careful here that their resurrection was a restoration to life, because in 1 Corinthians we're told very carefully, Christ the first fruits, and afterward they that are Christ at his coming. So these here are not the resurrection that is mentioned in 1 Corinthians 15, where it's sown a natural body and raised a spiritual body. That's not what you have here at all. Now, the very interesting thing is that these could not fit in between Christ and the rapture of the church and the resurrection of the believers then in Christ. This couldn't fit in between that at all, because Paul's very inclusive. He says, they that are Christ at his coming. And so I don't think that you could put these in here. Now, there are several other things we could bring in here. I personally believe that Enoch and Elijah, when they were taken away, translated, Enoch was translated, Elijah left in a chariot. I believe that they are in a body, the kind of body that they had down here, because I believe that Enoch and Elijah will probably be the two witnesses that are going to come back someday. That is just my opinion. I wouldn't want to push that at all. I'm almost sure Elijah's one of them, and I'm almost sure about it. Now, the interesting thing here is that all of this is given to us for a very definite purpose. And what is the purpose of it? That God raised these from the dead to prove that the death and resurrection of Christ is going to raise today his own. These were just some of the saints, that's all. Just a little exhibit, just a sample, as it were. This was to give a wonderful basis for our faith and for our assurance. Now, let me say in closing, what I believe makes this very important, that when Christ ascended back into heaven, I believe that he took these with him. He led captivity captive. And it's my feeling that's what it is. But now I hasten to say this, and I want to say it again carefully. We are told only so much, and then the Spirit of God draws down the curtain and says, there's nothing here to satisfy your curiosity. There's nothing here for you to dwell on. You either accept it, you take it, or you leave it. And I like the way the Spirit of God does it, my brother. Things that I've said about this may or may not be true. The disposition of these. I've made two suggestions, that they lived out their life again and died, as probably Lazarus did, or they were led captivity captive and taken back. That could be. I could be wrong on either one of them. Why? Because the Word of God just doesn't say it. Let's learn to believe the Word of God. And you remember the last book of the Bible says that you are not to take any way away from this book. And man, we're all great at anyone that tries to take away Scripture. But how about adding to it? Here's a place where there are a lot of books being written today. I don't think they should be written, by the way.
1: Our next question comes to us from a listener in Cedar Falls, Iowa, who writes, could you please explain the qualities I should consider in my attempt to find a good church?
0: Well, first of all, it should be, naturally, a local church organized according to Scripture. And the best place that I know to go is to go to the Word of God and on the day of Pentecost to see how that church was organized. They didn't apparently have a meeting in which they elected officers at that time. They did later on, of course. And these officers apparently were appointed. And I've never been quite sure that our method of electing officers is the proper one, but be that as it may, why, the mark of a good church, at the very beginning, day of Pentecost, it says, they continued steadfastly in the apostles' doctrine and fellowship, and in breaking of bread and in prayers. Now, that was the four marks of the early church. And these marks are not academic, and they're not philosophical, and they actually were not really theological. They were the four different things that characterized this group of people that heard Simon Peter on the day of Pentecost, and they were converted. And we're told here that these continued together daily with one accord, and they didn't have a meeting place, and they met in the temple. Now, the thing that characterized them was they continued in the apostles' doctrine. That means that what the apostles were teaching, they concurred and followed that. And they believed that. That was just not a creed that they had for a church that was quoted and meant practically nothing to the members. It wasn't that at all. This thing was a very vital thing, the doctrine of the early church. And a church today, to be a true church, must be a church that has the doctrine. And that is the thing that Paul gives in 1st and 2nd Timothy and Titus for a church. It must be a doctrinal church. And that doctrine must be biblical doctrine. That is, the apostles' doctrine, what they taught. And today there are many things called a church, friends, that are not a church, for the very simple reason they deny everything that's in the doctrine of the church, what the apostles believed and taught and what's written in the Word of God. So that is basic, that is essential. And then they continued in the fellowship. And that fellowship is a little bit different than what we think of it today. It's a sort of a camaraderie term, sort of, hail fellow, well met, pat you on the back, glad to see you. It's a very sophisticated approach. You see a bunch of Christians in church today shaking hands, patting each other on the back, and all that sort of thing. That's really not Christian fellowship. Fellowship is in two areas. There is fellowship with God the Father, God the Son, and God the Holy Spirit. And that means that believers meet together and share the things of Christ together. Because the Holy Spirit's going to take the things of Christ, show them unto us, and it pleases the Father, you see. Therefore, when you meet together around the person of Christ, and that means you're in agreement. That means that you are enjoying the things of Christ. And then there's fellowship with each other. And that means that you're sharing the same things together, that you're enjoying the same things, that you're rejoicing in the same things. Now, that is the fellowship. Then in breaking of bread is the Lord's Supper, that which he said, this do ye until I come. For as often as you do this, you show forth the Lord's death. And that's what the church is all about. It's to show forth the Lord's death till he come. That is, his death, resurrection, and coming again. And if a church is not revealing those three things in its message, then it's not a church. Maybe it's a man back of a pulpit in a building. It's got a steeple on it, and the steeple has a bell on the inside of it that they ring on Sunday. That doesn't make a church by any means, although a lot of them are called churches. But it's one that is setting forth the death of Christ for sinners and the breaking of bread and in prayers. And a church should be a praying church. The early church, when a problem arose, they went to prayer about it. Prayer should be a very vital part of the church. So the mark of a church, and this is basic, are these four things. Now, somebody says that's rather idealistic. It certainly is, especially when you look at the average church today. Therefore, I would say when you go out, what is it that you should look for? The church, is it centered around its midweek meeting, or is it centered around the volleyball court? Is the busiest place in the church the place of worship and teaching, or the place of banquets and the gymnasium. Those are things that you'll have to decide. That's the way that you'd have to approach it today, is to find out where the emphasis is placed. Then another thing that I think it'd be well with, then having inspected the physical plant and the program of the church, would be then to move in and find out really how much of Bible teaching was going on. That's on one side. On the other side, how was it being received? Were the members growing in grace? Was there love one for another? Was there concern? Were they interested in getting the Word of God out? Now, those are the things that you should look for today. And somebody says, where will you find a church like that? Well, now, you've asked me a question I can't answer, because I don't know all the churches today. I know a few churches that would answer to this, and unfortunately, I don't know too many, but I do know some that would measure up to this. And I would say to this young man that he ought to look for a church like this. And there are a lot of these very fine Bible churches today that have a great many young people. I've discovered that when you really give the Word of God, you are sure going to have a nice group of young people. And that's another way. And this young fellow, if he finds that church, he'll find out there are a lot of young people in the church, just like he is, that really want the Word of God and want Christian fellowship.
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1: Welcome to Constitutional Conversations. I'm Dr. Brenda McMenamin. Why is it so important to understand the Constitution? Understanding the heritage and history that God gave us enables us to honor and obey Him so He can rescue us and America.
2: Article 6, Section 2 says, "This Constitution and the laws of the United States, which shall be made in pursuance thereof, and all treaties made or which shall be made under the authority of the United States, shall be the supreme law of the land. And the judges in every state shall be bound thereby. Anything in the Constitution or laws of any state to the contrary, notwithstanding." Johnston said, "The Constitution must be the supreme law of the land, otherwise it would be in the power of any one state to counteract the other states and withdraw itself from the Union. The laws made in pursuit thereof by Congress ought to be the supreme law of the land, otherwise in any one state might repeal the laws of the Union at large. Without this claim, the whole Constitution would be a piece of blank paper." Jay said, "Under the national government, treaties and articles of treaties, as well as the laws of nations, will always be expounded in one sense and executed in the same manner." Iredell said, "The question then, under this clause, will always be whether Congress has exceeded its authority. If it has not exceeded it, we must obey. Otherwise, not. This Constitution, when adopted, will become part of our state constitution, and the latter must yield to the former only in those cases where power is given by it." Hamilton said, "The word supreme imports no more than this, that the Constitution, the laws made in pursuance thereof, cannot be controlled or defeated by any other law." McLean said, "When treaties are made, they become as valid as legislative acts, provided it be consistent with the Constitution." Hamilton said, "The legislatures, courts, and magistrates of the respected members will be incorporated into the operations of the national government as far as its just and constitutional authority extends. Father, help us return to your law, which in like manner supersedes man's law. In Jesus' name, amen."
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1: The title of today's message is, When God Makes a Promise, He Keeps It. Oh, you need to tell two people that today. When God makes a promise, He keeps it. Joshua chapter 1. I'm reading from the verse 1, and it says, Now after the death of Moses, the servant of the Lord, it came to pass that the Lord spake unto Joshua, the son of Nun, Moses' minister, saying, Moses, my servant, is dead. Now therefore arise, go over this Jordan, thou and all this people, and to the land which I do give to them, even to the children of Israel. Strange. For the first time, something jumped out at me. And I've read this story so many times over. Moses was a powerful man of God, but Moses had a minister. Lord God, I, senior pastor, need a minister, elect Lady Gail. You see, it's one of the problems that we have in Christendom. Nobody wants somebody else to be their minister. When we come to a place, we said, oh, I can do this on my own, but I need a minister. Lord God, I thank you that I do have a minister. Somebody bless God. If you are close to a minister, something will rub off on you. Don't tell me you're a friend with a prophet and nothing is rubbing off on you. Come on now, come on now, come on now. Don't tell me that you hang out with a prophet and you can't strike your waters for it to give you way. So Joshua was a minister to Moses. And listen, it can't be an easy thing when your minister, the person you minister to, the person you look up to, the person that is supposed to be greater than you, the person you believe is going to take you to the next level, is dead. I believe that one of the worst things that could ever happen to anyone is for a mother and a father to bury their children. I believe it's one of the worst things. Layla Grace is supposed to bury you. Kalita, you're not supposed to bury Layla Grace. Come on, all parents in here, lift your hand and say, Lord, let my children be the one to bury me. Come on, said Lord, let me never have to bury my children. Tomorrow is Mother's Day. Come on now, take this Mother's Day blessing. Come on now, come on now, come on now. Be serious about it, because if you're serious about it, God is a covenant keeper. When God makes a promise, He keeps it. God, help me, Holy Spirit, to help her, Lord. So he said to Joshua, rise up, it is time to go over Jordan, and somebody has got to lead the people. Let me tell you something. If God call home senior pastor, God will rise up another prophetess. God will rise up another senior pastor. You will still get to the place. Not your neighbor and said, I will get to the place one way or another. But I'm not jumping ship. Oh Lord. Waiting down here by the river till you come, Lord. If you don't come to my rescue. So listen what God said to him in verse 3. God told him to get up and to take the people across Jordan. And verse 3 says, every place that the sole of your foot shall tread upon, that have I given unto you, as I said unto Moses. Come on, everybody, shout. When God makes a promise, he keeps it. God said to Joshua, every place that your feet tread upon, God is going to give it to you. I'm making a promise with you like I did with Moses. So let me ask you this question. Has God given you a promise? Not your neighbor. Say, neighbor, have the Lord given you a promise? Yes, he has. Come on, somebody lift your hand and say, Lord, I'm still waiting. And so the Lord told him, from the wilderness unto this Lebanon, even unto the great river, the river Euphrates, all the land of the Hittites, and unto the great sea towards the going down of the sun shall be your course. Guess what is happening, people? The river Euphrates. Drying up now. Tell somebody when God makes a promise, he keeps it. And this world is not my home. Oh, not somebody and tell them, stop looking at me funny because I look cute. Come on, tell them. Say, you haven't seen cute yet. Come on, say, God, have a body prepared for me. Lord, have mercy. I tell you something. Can I come off course a little bit? God revealed something to me about the body. He had not revealed it. It was in the word all along. We just didn't get it. I told somebody the other day, a couple of months ago rather, I said, I cannot tell you why God says that we shouldn't tattoo this body. Now, if you have already tattooed it, there's nothing you can do about it. Now, just relax. I'm not preaching on you. I'm just telling you a story. But if you haven't, don't try to go get one. For he said we shouldn't. Don't ask me why. I don't know. I don't got the answer. But when I share this with you, maybe you can figure out what's up with that. Everything that you see in the earth, it is Satan infiltrating what was already established in the heavens, Lord God. Oh, you don't understand it. He took music out of heaven and now he populated the clubs. And then hear the church folks now. When you hear that kind of music, you go, oh, this is a holy place. You're not supposed to be. Oh, shut up. Holier than thou. Come on now. Come on, tell somebody. It's not about the music. It's about the lyrics. The devil is a liar. Come on now. Even if I don't know what they're saying and they're playing some rock and roll, I'm just going to be bobbing my head. But I told the person, I don't know why he said we shouldn't do that. But just the other day, the Lord spoke to me and he said, I want you to reread the book of Revelation. And I said, all right. The last time he had me do that, he said, I want you to read it from chapter 22 to chapter 1. Which means I'm going backwards. This time he said, I want you to read it from chapter 1 forward. Guess what? It's been over a month and I can't pass chapter 3. Every time I finish chapter 3, he said, start it from 1 again. I said, okay. So I realized that he want me to get something, because he said, blessed is the man that read it and understand it. Oh God, you don't understand. It is such a terrifying book. that the Catholic took it out of their Bible. It's a dreadful book. But there is a blessing if you can read and understand it. So I come to find out, my brother, that the Lord said, stand up on your feet, everybody. Stand up to receive this. The Lord says, he that overcome, upon him will I write the name of my Father. Lord, Lord, somebody said, my body is tattooed. He that overcometh, upon him will I write the name of Jerusalem. Oh Lord God. Oh Lord. I said, really, God? Tell somebody, I'm already branded. For whom he did foreknown, he predestinated. Come on, tell a couple of people, I am predestined to make it. Come on, tell somebody else, I am chosen to make it. Come on, tell somebody, I will make it. By any means possible, I must make it. Come on and give God some praise in the house. Lord God, Lord God. Say, do it, Lord, do it for me. Verse 5 of Joshua chapter 1, we're back on course. There shall not any man be able to stand before thee all the days of thy life. What does that mean? It simply means, Joshua, I'm making you a promise that any man come out to war you, he will not overcome you. I want for you to look at all situation that comes to war your life and understand that you have somebody great with you. You have the... Listen, man. What kind of power do we have? Come on and shout it out. Somebody shout resurrection power. What kind of power do you have? Resurrection power. Oh, you gotta say it like you believe it. What kind of power do you have? Resurrection power. And when you have resurrection power, can nothing fight against you and win? Now, I'm not saying that you won't get a fight. You will get a fight. But lift your hand in the heavens and said, but by the grace of God in me, I will win every fight. Come on, say it with power and authority. By the power of God vested in me, I will win every fight. But here is how you will win the fight. Verse 6 says, stand up on your feet again. Lift up your hands in the air if you don't have a baby in your hand. Lift them tall. This is how we win. The Lord said to Joshua, be strong.
2: That's it.
1: Oh God. Be strong and have good courage.
2: Yes.
1: Some of you put your hand down so quickly. Hold them up. My house shall be called house of prayer for all men. We're losing too many battles. We're not losers. Tall, honey, tall hands. Hold up winner's hands. We are losing too many battles. We are losing too many battles. We are allowing things to dictate to us when we are supposed to dictate to things.
2: Hallelujah.
1: You carry resurrection power on the inside of you. Be strong. Hold them up.
3: you're not feeling well in your body, understand that you carry resurrection power on the inside of you. Come on, say healing power of God.
4: Healing power of God.
3: Engulf me now. Verse 7 says, only be thou strong and very courageous. It is not only to be strong, and it's not to be courageous. It is to be very courageous. That simply means you are going to see some giant in the fight. Be very courageous. It simply means that when the enemy says that, oops, they're going to take your house now. You can't pay this mortgage. You ain't making enough. Be very courageous. When the enemy says, oops, you're not going to get that promotion, all you got to do is to remember, when God makes a promise, when God makes a promise, when God makes a promise, I cannot begin to tell you how many times in this one chapter the Lord reminded him to be strong. Look at verse 9. Have I not commanded thee?
4: Yes, Lord God.
3: You see, there are times in the battle we tend to want to lose hope. I don't know if you're losing hope in this battle right now, but the Lord is sending you a word, and he's asking a question. Have I not commanded you? Have I not told you? Have I not sent you a word? Be strong. And I love this part of it. Be not afraid. No, no, no, no. I know that this is a word for the church. It's a word for all of us. For in this battle, we have lost some strong soldiers. But there is still a word. And the Lord is saying to us today, only be strong and be very courageous. Oh God Almighty, help me. Tell somebody, I'm gonna cross my Jordan. I will cross my Jordan. I must cross Jordan. I will get to the place that the Lord has promised. I will get there. I will get there. I will get there. For when God makes a God makes a promise. So he said, be not afraid, neither be dismayed. Don't be disheartened. Don't look shocked. Take that stoic look off your face. The battle is already won. Oh, somebody put your hands together, give God praise. Come on, put your hands together and give God praise. So I'm giving you a command today. Rise and stand up on your feet and live. And remember when I tell you,

You didn't hear me. I didn't say my brother. I didn't say your brother. I didn't say your father. I didn't say your best friend. I didn't say your husband, and I didn't say your wife. I said the Lord. Yeah. Somebody call him Mighty Warrior. We serve a God of war. We serve a

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Listen, listen, listen. I told you, everything that Satan saw in the heavens, he tried to populate in the earth. Listen, repeat after me. In God, there is neither male nor female. Says in God, there is no physicality. There is only spirituality. So when he called for the daughters of Zion, he mean male and female.

0: and live. Well, be seated, be seated, be seated, be seated. Somebody shout, too long. We as a people claim to have power, but we let everything and everyone terrifies us. Somebody jump up on your feet and say, no more.
1: No more.
0: Come on, say, no more.
1: No more.
0: If I can't have it, it's because I don't want it.
1: Yes.
0: Come on, stand up on your feet and look at your enemy and shout, no more.
1: No more.
0: If I don't have it, it's because I don't want it. Hey, for the Lord is my strength. Oh, be seated, be seated, be seated. I was talking with a friend last night. The friend says, I have a friend. And all my friend does is complain about her job. And she said one day, she rose up in the spirit and she said to her friend, it's not the job paying your rent. The friend says, yes. She said, it's not the job paying the light. She said, yes. It's not the job paying the car note. She said, yes. Said, it's not the job paying your insurance. The friend says, yes. Then she said, well, shut up and begin to give God thanks and stop the complaining. Because let me tell you something. Let me tell you something. Let me tell you something. People are finding out. I didn't say church folk. Church folk is yet to find out. Because church folks are too distracted. They don't listen to preachers. Come on now, come on now. So people of the world are finding out that when you speak positively to things, things happen. So the people that don't want to go to church and don't believe in God, they said, you put it in the atmosphere. Oh, Lord, but I know who is in the atmosphere. Oh, I wish somebody would praise God with me. Are you listening to what I'm trying to say to you? Don't talk no nonsense. God is the God of the whole creation. So I don't care if you want to call him atmosphere. He's an atmospheric God. I don't care if you want to call him a higher power. There is no power, said Yahweh. Somebody shout, all power. If you want to call him, if you want to call him, if you want to call him something, some people got so educated, we got so beside ourselves, we don't want to recognize him as God. So we call him energy. Well, let me tell you something. He's an energy, all right. Tell somebody, whatever you call him, he is. Tell somebody else, whatever you call him, he is. You know why? He is the I am that I am. Somebody shout, he is my everything. Second Chronicles 20. When God makes a promise, he keeps it. I said, when God makes a promise, he keeps it. When God makes a promise, he keeps it.
1: 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Again, that number is 1-888-914-6346. And be a part of this magnificent movement. Until next time.

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1: 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This is, of course, Osprey Retirement Radio. My name is Jessica. I'm alongside Mr. Eric Hutter of Osprey Retirement Solutions. Here's the deal. Anything we talk about on today's show kind of raises that red flag, gets you thinking more and more about retirement. 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That website, OspreyRetirementRadio.com. Lots coming up on today's show, of course. Did you know that there's actually two different kinds of money that you need in retirement? We're going to dive into that. And what would you grade yourself if I said, hey, what's your grade for financial literacy? I'll explain in just a few moments. But as always, Eric, welcome, buddy. How are you doing?
2: Fantastic, Jessica. Boy, a lot of things are happening in this world, aren't they? And
1: yes.
2: We just came off a series of seminars and many more coming up here, and we've had a lot of people asking a lot of great questions, and we're going to dive into that more here as we get going in today's show. So looking forward to talking about all those topics.
1: Absolutely. And as you talked about here, lots of seminars, and you have kind of seen a flood of people that are like, oh my gosh, I need to meet with you now. I didn't know about this, this, or this. So let's take it back to basics here. For those that are just joining our show for the first time, or maybe just hearing about you for the first time, let's talk about our show, Osprey Retirement Radio. Who is this show for? Who do you help? And most importantly, what are people asking about?
2: Great question. I think that people are reaching out to us when they're getting into that mode of, hey, am I prepared for retirement? So you're probably somewhere in your early to mid-50s looking down the road going, when do I want to retire? Am I ready for that? So I think those are the people that are needing the most help and direction. They probably have reached the point where they have accumulated 100, 200,000. Maybe they're not quite where they thought they'd be at that point in their life. But that's where we can correct some mistakes. We can help with some changes in their saving habits and what they're funding in their 401ks or their IRAs if they're self-employed or SEPs. But there's so many questions that I'm actually taken back in these seminars. And Jessica, over the last 3 months, and I haven't done seminars in 10 years until recently, we've probably seen collectively, we've been in front of audiences of about 350, 400 people.
1: Wow.
2: And again, I think some of my listeners that have heard me before and a lot of my new listeners that haven't heard me don't know this, but I have been a licensed advisor for over 35 years. But I think what's resonating with people is that we are a comprehensive, full-service, independent family practice. We are not one side or the other. But we talk a lot about our clients' stories that have come to us for help through previous seminars that needed a better plan. They needed better security in their retirement. They were doing things like maybe just putting all their money in CDs. We know that that's a safe place to put your money, but it's not the place you're going to be able to live off the interest on those CDs. So we get into these stories, and I'm surprised that these are conversations they're not really having with their current advisor. They're not talking about, how do I take required minimum distributions, Eric? Or, I've accumulated this amount of money, Eric. What I'm not sure or understanding is, how do I take distributions from this money? So I need help there. How do taxes affect my Social Security if I do Roth conversions, or what we talk about as backdoor Roth conversions? What are tax rates at today, and what are they going to be in the future? And how much of this planning can we do on the front end to avoid paying much more taxes in the back end? So all the above, again, want to be crystal clear, Jessica, as you know, and many of our listeners know this because they've met with us and become clients. But for the new listeners out there, our consultations are of no obligation and of no cost to you. They are free. There's not many things in life you get free. And I'm going to take 35 years of my experiences living through the 2000 era when the market had three consecutive negative years, and living through the 2008 period, at the time only being a wealth advisor, to help you understand and avoid the mistakes going forward. Because unfortunately, we're at a point where we don't have time to make up for mistakes. So we have to make sure that your portfolio has been fully vetted out to make sure that it's been stress tested. We do what we call an X-ray analysis of your portfolio to make sure that there's no hidden landmines, something that could implode and change your retirement. Because I'm sure if you're approaching the age of 65 or somewhere thereabouts and you're going, hey, I'm a year out from pulling the plug on my job and retiring, do you want to run the risk of losing 20, 30, God forbid, 40% of your retirement? Absolutely not. So now is the time to pick up the phone, give us a call, let us sit down and do a one-on-one deep dive into your current situation to see where you're at, see if you're going to be okay or not. But let's find out now before something does happen that's outside our control. So this show is for those of us that are 55 and older that know that their retirement is coming anywhere from the next 5 years to the next 10 or 15 years. But you want to be prepared. You want to be sure that your plan is on rock solid ground. Those are the people that we need to hear from that know that their retirement is coming anywhere from the next 5 years to the next 10 or 15 years. But you want to be prepared. You want to be sure that your plan is on rock solid ground. Those are the people that we need to hear from.
1: 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This is that Osprey Retirement X-ray that we talk about. 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You know, you were just talking about how a lot of folks at these seminars that have come to see you, lots of questions, lots of confusion, lots of why didn't I know this? And we say it all the time, right? Knowledge is power. And our friend Kevin O'Leary, you know him as Mr. Wonderful on TV's Shark Tank. He is also a huge advocate for financial literacy. O'Leary told the Steve Harvey Show that's something that is severely missing from today's education.
3: We teach young people everything, everything, geography, reading, math. We don't teach them about investing. The average salary in America is $52,000. And if you put aside 10% of what you get paid, by the time you're 65, you'll have $1.2 million in the bank. Nobody teaches them that. So a lot of people in America end up at 65 with nothing in the bank, no investments, nothing for retirement.
1: All right, so let's talk about this. I mean, in reality, what kind of retirement financial literacy do they need right now to make sure that their money actually lasts?
2: Well, I think you start with backing into what is their current income when they get to retirement. Social Security, got to start there and count that and understand what are the ideal or optimum claiming strategies. Because one of the things I am also, besides certified as a financial fiduciary, both my wife and

0: what's subjective based on the performance of the market, or do I want to base the foundation on what would be considered a guarantee of income? And I think when the education or the literacy of understanding the different tools that we use in retirement are understood, most of my clients come to the conclusion, well, Eric, I want the foundation. I want to wake up tomorrow, no matter what happens in the world, no matter what's outside my control, that I know that that income is guaranteed to come in every month for the rest of my life and my wife's life. And I think that's where we start. I saw a lot of light bulbs going off in the heads of my listeners that attended my recent seminars when we talked through some of these case studies of actual clients and how we bridge their misunderstandings into understanding how vehicles in retirement work. And that's exactly what Kevin O'Leary is referring to. You know, at a young age, we understand what saving and compound interest is. But now that you've gotten to the other side, where now you're saying, well, how do I manage what I've accumulated? That's where we come in. We are income planning specialists. We focus on not only the capital preservation of your money, but we still need growth, but it's the income and the distribution that I think we're focused on. And how does that work? And that's what we talk about. So it's time to kind of put back, you know, sit back and say, look, I think you're at this point. If you're listening to my show, you're at this point in your life where you go, I need a second opinion to confirm if my plan is going to be a plan that's going to carry me for the rest of my life. Because remember, we're not planning for the next 6 months, 2 months, or 2 years. We're planning for the next multiple decades. And hopefully for most of us, we have some longevity in our family, and we're going to live the next 15 to 30 years in retirement. You want to know that your plan will be there as long as you are. So give us a call today, and let's explore your situation and see what we can do to help you.
1: It's very simple, and here's what I want you to do. 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Coming up in just a few moments, the two different kinds of money that you actually need in retirement. 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

0: My name is Jessica, alongside here with Eric Hutter of Osprey Retirement Solutions. 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It turns out there are two kinds of money in retirement. There's money that you have to go get and money that just shows up in your account every month. I know it sounds a little strange, but how your money arrives can have a big impact on how you spend it. There was a recent study done by the Retirement Income Institute. They say that retirees with guaranteed income tend to treat it more like a paycheck, spending about 80 cents of every dollar that they receive. But retirees who have to pull money from an investment account only spend about 50 cents of every dollar they withdraw. They also found that to retirees, income feels more like money that's meant to be spent, but investment accounts feel more like wealth that should be preserved here. So let's break this down, because I know when we talk about guaranteed income, you know, we're usually talking about an annuity that gets a bad rap sometimes. So that's where the conversation, like I say, can get emotional. So let's talk about how that discussion can go.
1: Yeah, I think that's something I brought up in our recent seminars, is understanding the vehicle and how it's used and positioned in retirement. Because for many years, I think there's been a lot of negative talk about the tool that I use a lot. I specialized in this tool for the last 15 years. I've specialized in these vehicles. Predominantly, the ones that we specialize in are called fixed index annuities. And for my new listeners that aren't familiar with the word, please write that down. Fixed index annuities. They provide guaranteed lifetime income. And today I was just reviewing it with a new client, and they were shocked and surprised and elated that we have companies that are currently paying us guaranteed interest up to 10%. When you get 10% and you're thinking, well, what's the market going to do? Well, I'm looking for 8%. What if you got an income bucket that was guaranteed at 10%? Now, it doesn't mean you put all your eggs in one basket, because we don't believe that either. We believe in a balanced approach. But it is true, what I am finding, Jessica, is that my clients that have guaranteed income, which is what I call guaranteed paychecks along with their Social Security, are tending to spend that money every month. Why? Because next month it repeats all over again. And so when you know it's coming in, you feel more free to spend it. When you look at the investment draw that you're taking, you know it's subjective. You know that if the market drops 20, 30, God forbid, 40, 50%, that draw is not sustainable. So you tend to be more conservative with your investment withdrawal because it isn't secured and guaranteed. So there's a significant difference. It's a psychology factor too. Some of these clients I've seen, I'm amazed at how well they've done on the accumulation side, but then they're not willing to spend it because they don't know that it's always going to be there. I mean, a lady came in last week with, she accumulated over $4 million. She goes, honestly, Eric, I know I could lose half this in the market. Then why are you keeping it all in the market? That's why you came in to see me, because you heard me talk about these other ways to better protect that money. That's, I know why she came in, for the education. But it's just amazing how, you know, some people approach retirement. My wife and I have been in this business. I've been in this business 35 years. I have seen a lot. But I also will help educate you. And I think that's what a lot of the ladies, the females in the relationship that have come in from the seminar, they're sitting down with me and going, you made me feel really comfortable, Erica, in the seminar, and that's why we're here to talk to you privately, because we really do need our help. We need some help in understanding how do we better prepare for retirement, because we all believe there is a extreme high level of uncertainty in the geopolitical, political, inflation that's going on that we know we can't control, Eric. So what we want to do is, can you help me better control my portfolio and make sure that I don't worry about outliving my money? We're going to do an Osprey Retirement X-ray, an X-ray of your current investment holdings. We're going to do a deep dive, see where you're exposed, so you understand if the tide goes out, how much money can you potentially lose? How much of what you have can you afford to lose? Can you afford to lose 10%? I don't know. 10% on $100,000 is $10,000. 10% on $1 million is $100,000. Can you afford to lose that? I don't know that you probably want to, But that's normal. Markets move that way every 18 to 24 months. But it's the bigger corrections that I think we're trying to protect from, the drops of 20 and 30% that are basically going to change your retirement plan. We're trying to avoid that. So give us a call today. Let us do that deep x-ray into your current retirement plan and see if it's on rock solid ground.
0: 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You know, Eric, it turns out the stars, well, at least some of them, they are just like us. John McVie, 76, by the way, the guitarist, he's been performing with the Doobie Brothers for nearly 50 years. Last time we spoke with him, he and his bandmate, Tom Johnston, they talked about what keeps them going.
2: Just enjoying playing. I think it's music. Pretty much enjoying music, being in this lifestyle. Playing for people is huge. Huge part of it.
3: We haven't had to get a real job yet.
2: Well, I had plenty of before I ended up doing this, I can tell you. Even though we've done a lot of albums and stuff, I think the getting up and interacting with the crowd is a huge part of it.
0: You know, we talk a lot on the show about when you retire, you're transitioning from the work world to the retirement world, and you have to find purpose. And I want to talk about that a little bit more. How important is it for retirees to have purpose and goals? I'm talking beyond the finances.
1: I mean, what gets you up in the morning? You know, I think you can only play so much pickleball and, you know, I can't go fishing every day. I love to go fishing, but there's got to be more to life. And I don't know. It's so different for everybody. And I've had these conversations here quite often with some of our new clients coming in. Purpose is different. Is it your grandkids that you're really excited to live for and see more and have more time with them? And, you know, is it because you have a bucket list of things you haven't yet quite accomplished? Is there some world event that you wanted to be? But it's what gets us up in the morning, and it's so different and so individualized for everybody. I don't know what that is, but we have fun having the conversation and listening to a client of mine recently who married a lady that she's from Korea. So they go 6 months down to Korea and 6 months here, and they told me all about Korea, and I'm like, wow, I want to go. You know, sign me up for that. I think we open up our mind to the possibilities, but, you know, all of that does come back to, can I afford to do these things? You know, if it's traveling, some of my clients are going to be limited as to how far they can go. So what if we live to 100 and we're in good health? What if that is the case, and we're retiring at 65 with a third of our life yet to live? How do you want to live it? Do you want to live it where you're not worried about your money outliving it? Do you want to make sure that your plan is going to support your lifestyle and your fun stuff? I think that's a conversation that we'll have when you come in to see us, when we go through everything. I think that we get to know you on a very personal level, if you allow us to. Because we're with you for the rest of your life. And that's what we want to lock arms and know, that we're in this journey together. I've been at this for 35 years, and I think I'm more passionate today than I've ever been. I'm more concerned today than I've ever been to make sure that your plan is as rock solid as it can be, that you're not being misled by things that aren't true, that you're understanding really how you should be approaching your retirement so you can free yourself up for more fun stuff. I don't think many of my clients, I can think of one or two that still enjoy looking at the stock market every day and trying to figure out what stocks to buy or sell.
0: Oh my gosh, no. Right? You should be, you know, planning the next vacation or surprising your grandkids with a trip to Disney or whatever it is. Those are the fun things you should be focused on.
1: Exactly. And by knowing what your plan is and the income that you can generate from your plan, you are free to make these bigger life plan. That's, you know, if you know what's coming in, I know what I can spend. If I think it's subjective, like we talked about earlier, it may not be there. So maybe I can't make this plan, right? So that's where we come in. We are income planning specialists. We are certified financial fiduciaries, Jessica, as you know, and we are independent fiduciaries. So I'm not held to an investment banking group that says you got to share these products and sell these products to your client. That's not who we are. We are consultants to your retirement, and at the end of the day, you come in for a free consultation, a free portfolio x-ray, and if everything checks off that nothing needs to be changed, as independent fiduciaries, we're going to tell you got a clean bill of health, you know, don't make a change. But unfortunately, I rarely see that. There's always something looming out there that the clients are not aware of. And we need to fix that before it becomes a problem. So give us a call today and let's explore your situation privately.
0: And if you're listening to this right now going, well, I don't know if I have an income plan, then chances are you don't. 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
6: Baruch Hashem Adonai, blessed is the name of the Lord. This is Cynthia Westwith for such a time as this. I saw a depiction of the end of the Second World War. It said, if you hate America, the airport is open. We don't burn the flag. We fold it over the caskets of the men who gave you the right to complain. Amen. Those words made me say, oh my God. So I encourage you to see with your eyes and hear with your ears what Holy Spirit is unveiling. Turn your eyes and fix your eyes on Jesus, and then you will have the glory and godly wisdom to walk through the things of this world. El Shaddai, Almighty God, wants us to be able to recognize the difference between what is right from what is wrong. My purpose is to encourage you in the Lord. So would you say with me, Psalm 23, the Lord is my shepherd, I shall not want. He maketh me to lie down in green pastures. He leadeth me beside the still waters. He restores my soul. He leadeth me in the paths of righteousness for his name's sake. And yea, though I walk through the valley of the shadow of death, I will fear no evil, for thou art with me. Thy rod and thy staff, they comfort me. Thou preparest a table before me in the presence of mine enemies, and you anoint my head with oil, and my cup runneth over. Surely goodness and mercy shall follow me all the days of my life, and I shall dwell in the house of the Lord forever. Amen. If you would like Jesus to be your Lord and Savior, ask with me now. Holy Spirit, show me Jesus, and let Jesus be seen in me. Now, Holy Spirit will do the rest. I pray God's divine protection and guidance over President Donald J. Trump, his cabinet and his advisors, and everyone and everything pertaining to them. And if you would like to join me and our ministry for prayer, worship, and the word, come to 1006 West Midway Road, Fort Pierce, Florida 34982 at 7 p.m. every second and fourth Wednesday of the month, and allow the Holy Spirit to move in your life. I look forward to seeing you there. The eagle soars in its rightful place, and the lion roars from Israel, and England's lion heart walks on solid ground. So, I say Israel and the United States of America and the United Kingdom, the Lord bless you. The Lord make his face shine upon you and be gracious to you. The Lord turn his face toward you and give you peace. Let God arise and his enemies be scattered. Shalom, shalom.
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0: 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We appreciate you joining us here today. That phone number, anything we talk about that kind of raises that red flag, you want more information about it, or you're thinking, you know what, I've sat around long enough. I'm finally ready to sit down with Eric and make this happen. 321-521-3559. 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You know, we've talked a lot about a tool called rebalancing. The question is, what does it mean? And when do you use it for your retirement portfolio? Well, here's Morningstar's Amy Arnott.
1: Rebalancing usually will involve selling assets that have gone up because they would be over your target levels and using those proceeds to buy into asset classes that have gone down. And why that can be difficult is sometimes if things are going up, people are reluctant to sell. And in fact, you could miss out on some gains if you sell for rebalancing purposes. So the purpose of rebalancing isn't necessarily to improve your returns, but really to control the risk level of your portfolio so that it doesn't drift too far away from your target levels.
0: All right. But it's also estimated that about 30% of those nearing retirement, they never rebalance their 401ks and their IRAs. I've been doing this show with you long enough, Eric. Even I know that's not a good move.
2: No. And I bet you that percentage is actually reality much higher. The problem now with 401ks is all the pressures on the individual employee to make these investment decisions on what they should be allocated in. And it's confusing at the very least. So depending on who they work for, I know clients that I have here locally on the in the Treasure Coast, Space Coast area, they work for Lockheed Martin, L3 Harris, and they're allowed to carry a certain amount of the company stock in their 401ks. And, you know, defensive stocks are doing really well now. So, again, over time, that becomes what I say overweighted at the balance is it's out of balance because they have a larger percentage than you would want to allocate towards one specific stock. Now, I know that you hate to say, well, I'm going to let it ride. Well, the closer we get to retirement, the higher the risk will be that you're letting a concentrated position that's carrying 40, 50% of your overall portfolio in one stock. It's risky. I don't know when this market decides it's going to correct. Every day I go, that's another reason why this market could go through a correction. So I think you just have to be truthful with yourself and say, if I'm 4, 5 years, 6 years out from retirement, I better understand my portfolio allocation and make sure that there isn't some concentrated position or what we call overweighted position in any one area or any one sector. Like you could have 2 or 3 stocks that are defensive stocks. Well, then maybe that's an area that gets a little bit overweighted and it's good while markets are going up. But if things change, and there will always be changes, you're at risk to losing more money than you can afford to lose when you're getting this close to retirement. So how do you make these decisions? Again, you have to seek out a certified financial fiduciary, somebody that's independent, somebody that's not tied to a big brokerage firm. You go to a big brokerage firm, you're going to often get misguided advice because it's going to be based on one side of the market. It's not going to be a balanced advice. And that's the problem that I find after 30-something years in this business, that a lot of advice is there's an agenda behind it that you don't realize. You met this advisor and he or she seems wonderful or very personable, but is there an agenda that's not in your best interest, Mr. and Mrs. Client? And you might not realize that till it's too late or till you're too far down that path or you've established the relationship, you've moved your money, and now you realize it 2 years later. You look back and said, I should have been working with an independent fiduciary. So you don't know what you don't know. Most people just keep looking at their 401ks, Jessica, right now, and they say, hey, it's going up, I'm all good. Well, again, this is the time to be looking at it more closely with somebody else's eyes that maybe can look at it from a professional viewpoint, not from a novice viewpoint, or for some friend or family member that said, oh, you're fine if you're in this or that investment. No, that's not necessarily true. Be careful about where you're getting your information from. You know, are you getting it from an advisor that's independent? Are you getting it from a fiduciary? If not, then maybe you better seek one out. And hopefully that's why we're talking today, that you're going to give us a call and give us an opportunity to do a retirement analysis. Let's stress test your portfolio. Right, Jessica?
0: Absolutely. Yeah, this gives you a great opportunity to really take a look at where you are, where you stand within your investments in the market. Does it need to be rebalanced? And here's the deal. No one has a crystal ball. I wish Eric did. My gosh, our life would be a lot easier to see when and where and how the market's going to move. But you also have to understand, if it's been, oh my gosh, years since you've looked at things and rebalanced things. You know, we've talked about this before, Eric, how when you're younger, you can afford to have a little bit more risk. As you get older, as you get closer to that retirement finish line, you got to back off that risk because it could wipe you out before you make it to the finish line. So if it's been a long time since you've looked at that, since you've said, hey, what's my risk score? What's my risk tolerance here? This is a great opportunity to come in and find out, what is your risk tolerance? Let's stress test your portfolio. It's all part of this retirement kit that Eric does complimentary for you. Again, 321-521-3559. That's 321-521-3559. And if you watch sports, you've probably seen a commercial or two for Pacific Life. They're the ones with the whales, you know. You've seen that one. Pac Life recently announced that annuities are back. What do you make of that, Eric? Because I didn't know that they left. Was there some announcement I missed, or what happened here?
2: That's what I'm thinking, too. $464 billion in total went into annuities in 2025. If they're back, they're back with a vengeance, because the level of education has gotten better and better over the years. Even if Fidelity by default is losing billions of dollars to independent advisors like myself, because we're income planning specialists and we have those guaranteed lifetime tools, Fidelity has a little bit of that. And so what's happening is, in a good way, is the education is being spread across a lot of different financial companies. And they don't have the best tools when it comes to the specifics of income planning, but they have a little bit of them. So the distribution still is heavily weighted in my favor as an independent advisor. And for my clients, we are at a big advantage over the majority out there, because we have all of the best companies. I have hundreds of them. I don't have one, two, or three. We have the option to be very flexible when we're designing a plan, but annuities have been around since the Romans, you know, some form of an annuity. But I think what's happening now is, we have been so long since we've seen a correction in this market. Yeah, 22 was a horrible year in recent memory. And 2020 was scary during COVID, but it recovered. But 2008 is still scarred many people. And now those people that were maybe in their 40s now are now in their 60s going, I'm not feeling good about this market. I know things have still gone up, but I'm not feeling good about the geopolitical and all the other events going on in Iran. How is this all going to end? But you know, what goes up must come down. So what is that tipping point? We don't have that crystal ball. Jessica and I wish we had that, but now is the time to be better prepared. To sleep at night to know that you've de-risked enough of your retirement and you have enough security and peace of mind and future guaranteed lifetime income that you're not going to have to worry about what might happen on the other side with the volatility and the unknown of the stock market. Now is the time to say, hey, I am going to draw the line in the sand. I'm tired of kicking the can down the road. I'm going to call Eric and his wife, Laura. They're a financial family practice. Let's get an unbiased, independent appointment or opinion on what we're doing and how we could do it better.
0: And again, that is complimentary. Give Eric and the team a call today. That's 321-521-3559. That's 321-521-3559. And again, that website, OspreyRetirementRadio.com. Going to shift gears here a little bit. Of course, we all know James Brown, his famous song, right? I Got You, I Feel Good. You know that song?
2: Yeah, I sure do.
0: I mean, yeah, we sing it all the time, right? And interestingly enough, people think the name of the song is I Feel Good, because he says it, you know, a million times in the song. But when the name is really actually I Got You, All right. So the confusion comes out of the hook of the song. So it brings me to a thought about clients getting a little confused about some retirement things, right? Maybe they thought it was one thing, but it's really another. Can you kind of walk me through some of these that you've seen over the years?
2: Yeah, I run into that fairly often. Don't ever assume that even the basics is clearly understood by the client or the potential client that you're talking to, because I think clients just think, okay, distributions of my money is just going to come to me some way or some form, but they don't really know the mechanics of the proper way to get the distribution. So I think there's a lot of confusion in how do I live off this money? It's like, I just think that it's just not going to happen if you're not specific to what you're trying to do. And I don't know if this makes any sense, but my clients want to know what they need to know, and what they don't understand is, how do I get income for my retirement? Now that I've retired or soon to be retired, what does that look like? Do I just give you a random number? Absolutely not. So I want to base it on a foundation. And that's where I think the confusion and the clarity needs to come in. The confusion is, how do I get distributions? The clarity comes in, and I'm going to explain to you and educate my clients on the foundation. Foundation is, okay, you have income coming in from Social Security and a pension. How much more income do you need to live on a daily basis or monthly basis? And once we start to map this out, all of a sudden this confusion becomes very clear and unconfusing now, because now they actually know how this distribution is going to be created with my help. And I think that's what we try to do with our clients, because so many of our clients are not understanding this transitional phase. This is a transitional phase they're going through, and that's where we come in to help. So,
0: yeah, I mean, easily one of the biggest transitions you're ever going to go through. I mean, think about it. You're used to getting a paycheck every 2 weeks. You're used to the routine for the past 20, 25 years. There's lots of different things happening transitioning from that 9-to-5 to retirement. So understanding your plan, understanding the different tools and strategies, why they are being used or maybe not used, is being able to fully understand your plan so that you're not misconstruing one thing for another. And that right there is key, making sure that you understand your plan. Now, when you sit down with Eric one-on-one and you do a portfolio review, again, this is all part of that retirement kit, you're going to be able to get rid of that confusion, if there is any, so that you know exactly what your money's doing, you know exactly how your money's working for you. Again, we'll do this complimentary. That's 321-521-3559, 321-521-3559. The website, OspreyRetirementRadio.com. Stick with us. Coming up here in just a moment, if retirement really boiled down to just two worries, what would they be? Think about that. We'll be back in a moment.
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0: Welcome back. This is Osprey Retirement Radio. By the way, anything we talk about on today's show that kind of makes you start thinking, well, I have questions about that, or maybe I do fit in that category. I need to get some questions answered. It is so simple, folks. All you have to do is call 321-521-3559. We'll get you scheduled to sit down one-on-one with Eric, okay? We'll do that on a Zoom call if that's easier for you. We'll do it as a phone call. We will even do it in person if that works better for you. Whatever you need to do, we'll make it happen for you. Again, 321-521-3559. That website, OspreyRetirementRadio.com. You know, pensions these days are very few and far between. They've essentially just disappeared, and the responsibility for creating a retirement paycheck really shifted from employers to us, the workers. So now we're seeing another ripple effect. The average retirement age has moved from 62 to 66, right? So people are thinking, I got to work longer because this whole pension thing disappeared, because they need to create that guaranteed income at some point. Do you have meetings where people think that they'll have to keep working more years, but then you're actually able to show them, no, no, you can retire now?
2: I see that more often, and I love it because you've reached the point of the accumulation of your money. You just didn't know what to do with it. And that's where you need our help. Go back to 1980, Jessica, and still 8 out of 10 people still had a pension. And when you say 1980, at first glance, you go, that's not so far. That wasn't so long ago. No, it was 46 years ago. It's actually a long time ago. Today, if you put 10 people in the room, there's a high probability that only one out of those 10 people will still have a pension. So there has been, obviously, since the early 80s, a dramatic shift from going away from pensions to now moving into the 401ks. And if you're self-employed, you're using simples and SEPs and IRAs to fund your retirement. But I do see that people are thinking they have to work a little bit longer. And it's because they don't understand really how that money that they've accumulated converts to income. And that's where we come in. We talk about the foundation of your planning. How much does that foundation of your retirement earn you in interest? And I say it's based on the insurance company's guarantees. How much does that eventually create income? Allow me to do this deep dive with you and do this income analysis. And you're in your early 60s wanting to retire, but you're really fearful that you can't. You might be surprised. And it might be the best call you've ever made to come see us and let us explore it. Because don't leave anything to chance. What if between now and the time we get together, you put this off for another year or two because you don't think you're close enough to your retirement age? It doesn't matter to me when you come in, but the sooner the better. Because what if the market goes through a correction? And that's my fear, is everything is kind of building up to this point where something's got to change. Something's got to break. And I know things are good right now and we're feeling comfortable that the markets have some more upside, but it could change pretty quick. And if it does, you're going to be glad we talked sooner than later. So we're going to do a deep dive, and we're going to explore this retirement kit. We're going to break down your cost of living. What does it cost you to live today? You know, is there still a mortgage outstanding? Go through all of the current expenses and what it takes for you to live. And then we're going to talk about what is for sure. What do we know in the future is coming in? Is it, you know, we know Social Security is coming in at some point. I had a client today call, Jessica, and he's 65, but his new wife is 40. And he said, my wife's not entitled to my Social Security, right? I said, no, wrong. I said, once you're married 9 months, I said, your wife is entitled to part of your Social Security. I mean, not at 40, but when she gets to the age of retirement, she'll be entitled to your Social Security. If you pass away, she's going to get your full benefit eventually when she gets to retirement age. But all of these things were like, where are they getting this information? And if you're getting it from your next door neighbor, you're getting it from the friends that come to you at Thanksgiving, and you're thinking they're giving you good information, stop, hit the pause and say, would I be getting advice for my, if I have a heart problem, am I going to go to my neighbor for the advice? No, you're going to go to your specialist. Well, we're talking about your retirement. You're talking about income. We're talking about how do you transition your 401k into income if you're going to use that, which most people are, for to live off of that. You have to call the professional. We are a family practice. We're certified financial fiduciaries. We work in your best interest. I am also a retirement Social Security analyst, so I have the technical expertise to go into the greater complexities of the timing and the strategies around Social Security claiming. All of this is part of what we do as full-service comprehensive planners. So let's go into this together. Call us today. Get your retirement kit. All of that is at no cost to you, no obligation. But we welcome the opportunity to spend more time with you one-on-one.
0: Absolutely. Again, this retirement kit built custom just for you, by the way. 321-521-3559. 321-521-3559. Again, that website, OspreyRetirementRadio.com. You know, worry has a funny way of multiplying on you. Here's comedian Mike Goodwin to explain.
7: Grandma says there are only two things in life that you worry about, whether you're healthy or whether you're sick. If you're healthy, you ain't got nothing to worry about. But if you're sick, you got two things to worry about. Whether you're going to get better, whether you're going to get worse. You get better, you ain't got nothing to worry about. But if you get worse, you got two things to worry about. Whether you're going to live, whether you're going to die. If you live, you ain't got nothing to worry about. But if you die, you got two things. Whether you're going to heaven, whether you're going to hell. If you go to heaven, you ain't got nothing to worry about. But if you go to hell, you got two things to worry about. Original or extra crispy? That's the
0: I don't know. He does a great job of breaking that down, though.
2: Boy, yeah, he does. We got to make light of a subject that is real. Longevity. Client just came in today, and that was one of her concerns. How do I address the health concerns? She goes, I can't address it the way I thought I could. It's going to cost me $7,000 a year to have a long-term care plan. I said there's better ways to solve for that now. Yeah, on the other side, she had the wealth. She had accumulated the money, but she didn't know how it converted. They can be complicated, but they're often not as complicated as someone might think. And I think that's why people sometimes procrastinate, you know, kick the can down the road a little bit. You know, markets are good. My broker says I'm doing fine, and I'm just going to kind of, I know I got to do something else, but I'm not sure when. So, you know, those are the things that I think we're going to help you with. Figure it out. What do you need to do? And it's not dramatic changes sometimes. It's just small adjustments that are going to make your plan much more rock solid. I mean, do you know today that, let me ask you, to my listening audience, the market falls 10% tomorrow. How much is your portfolio affected? If it falls 20%, what if we go down 40%? Are you going to be okay? I know, I can say this, Jessica, that every one of my clients that I've helped through the last 15 years, without a shadow of a doubt, they're not going to lose a penny to the market. And I know they're going to still sleep at night because they know they're going to wake up tomorrow with the same paycheck they've been getting for months, if not years. And that's what we want all of our listeners to understand. How do these vehicles that we talk so often about that are going to guarantee a certain amount of interest, that are eventually going to guarantee a certain amount of income, and if I get sick, they're actually going to give us more money because I'm now needing health care, right, extended care, long-term care. So, you know, these are the things that we're going to address. And I find that I have these conversations so often, and the broker's one-sided, right? He's the wealth manager. He's tried to grow their money. He doesn't talk about required minimum distributions and how that looks over time. Doesn't know the tax implications. Doesn't talk about Roth conversions. I had this client come in today. Local client came in from the seminar. She's accumulated a lot of money, over $1 million. All of it's in an IRA, and she's now taking her first RMD. And she has no idea. She goes, this is the first time I've started paying taxes in a long time. And she doesn't understand how that RMD that the government requires us to take out is increasing every year. And if her asset is not protected, she could lose a lot of money, and eventually her RMD is going to go down because her money went down. So we're talking about how to protect that money, because the purpose of the money is the question. The purpose of the money is to live off of that IRA, and you want to live off it as long as we're here. And if it's based on the market, there's no guarantee. So we want to talk about how we can better secure that and make your plan rock solid. So now is the time you should call us. Come in for your portfolio review or your risk analysis, or let's stress test your portfolio. And if that sounds intimidating, then call me up and let's do a Zoom call. But whatever it is, make that commitment today, because there's no time like the present to get this done before things do change, and then you're going to regret that you didn't make this call today.
8: Yeah, we don't want you to have regrets. I mean, going into retirement should be exciting. I get it's a little overwhelming, especially if you break down, you know, breaking down retirement into two worries, right? You got health versus wealth. Can you handle both? Income versus longevity. Do you have reliable income? How do you make sure you have reliable income? Again, these are all conversations you'll have as part of that retirement kit that we talked about here on the show. It's custom. 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

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Hope to see you there.

Baruch Hashem Adonai. Blessed is the name of the Lord. This is Cynthia West with For Such a Time as This. I saw a depiction of the end of the Second World War. It said, if you hate America, the airport is open. We don't burn the flag. We fold it over the caskets of the men who gave you the right to complain. Amen. Those words made me say, oh my God. So I encourage you to see with your eyes and hear with your ears what Holy Spirit is unveiling. Turn your eyes and fix your eyes on Jesus, and then you will have the glory and godly wisdom to walk through the things of this world. El Shaddai, Almighty God, wants us to be able to recognize the difference between what is right from what is wrong. My purpose is to encourage you in the Lord. So would you say with me, Psalm 23, the Lord is my shepherd, I shall not want. He maketh me to lie down in green pastures. He leadeth me beside the still waters. He restores my soul. He leadeth me in the paths of righteousness for his name's sake. And yea, though I walk through the valley of the shadow of death, I will fear no evil, for thou art with me. Thy rod and thy staff, they comfort me. Thou preparest a table before me in the presence of mine enemies, and you anoint my head with oil, and my cup runneth over. Surely goodness and mercy shall follow me all the days of my life, and I shall dwell in the house of the Lord forever. Amen. If you would like Jesus to be your Lord and Savior, ask with me now. Holy Spirit, show me Jesus, and let Jesus be seen in me. Now Holy Spirit will do the rest. I pray God's divine protection and guidance over President Donald J. Trump, his cabinet and his advisors, and everyone and everything pertaining to them. And if you would like to join me and our ministry for prayer, worship, and the Word, come to 1006 West Midway Road, Fort Pierce, Florida 34982 at 7 p.m. every second and fourth Wednesday of the month, and allow the Holy Spirit to move in your life. I look forward to seeing you there. The eagle soars in its rightful place, and the lion roars from Israel, and England's lion heart walks on solid ground. So, I say, Israel and the United States of America and the United Kingdom, the Lord bless you. The Lord make his face shine upon you and be gracious to you. The Lord turn his face toward you and give you peace. Let God arise and his enemies be scattered. Shalom, shalom.

0: From the heart of our nation's capital in Washington, D.C., bringing compelling interviews, insightful analysis, taking you beyond the headlines and soundbites into conversations with our nation's leaders and newsmakers, all from a biblical worldview, the weekend edition of Washington Watch with David Salkeld starts now.
1: This week on the weekend edition of Washington Watch, Meta agrees to new safeguards for children after settling the lawsuit and a Christian perspective on Ukraine. Greetings, fellow patriots. I am David Salkeld, and I'm a constitutional conservative, Christian husband, and Reagan Republican. A little later in the show, Washington Watch Live's Friday host, Jody Heiss, speaks with Family Research Council President Tony Perkins, who is just back from a very special trip to Kyiv in Ukraine. But first, on Thursday, Jody talked with Tennessee Attorney General Jonathan Scarametti about Meta's lawsuit settlement, as well as an abortion drug investigation. Here's how that interview got started.
2: All right, we mentioned this yesterday, but Meta platforms, which include Facebook and Instagram, they have agreed to a $17 billion settlement, a multi-state settlement, to end the legal battle that they were involved with some 47 states, D.C., and several U.S. territories. But in addition to the payment, and this may be the biggest part of all of this, Meta is required to implement a sweeping set of unprecedented safety features to protect children on Instagram and Facebook. And joining us now to discuss the settlement is Tennessee Attorney General Jonathan Scarametti. It was his team that led the charge on critical parts of this multi-state investigation into the social media industry, and they spearheaded negotiations for this historic agreement. General Scarametti, always good to see you. Welcome back to Washington Watch. Let me begin with maybe a lot of people don't realize just how monumental this development is. It's, I think, less about the money, as I referenced, and more about how Meta is now required to put some safeguards around children. Can you unpack all this for us?
3: Absolutely. Thanks for having me back on the show. So the money here is record-setting. This is the biggest tech settlement ever. This is the biggest multi-state single-company settlement ever. But the money is not nearly the most important part. We brought these cases because Instagram was hurting kids. The way it was designed was addictive. Kids' brains are different. They were getting really negative mental health impacts from this. And the company was misleading parents about the safety of the platform. So now they're going to put in all sorts of different safety features, time limits, a block on kids' usage at night, better parental controls, what's called a productive pause, so kids won't just be scrolling for an hour at a time. All sorts of things designed to undo the addictive nature of the platform that caused the problems. And, you know, short of legislation, this is the best possible outcome we could get. I think it's not just great for Meta, not just great for Instagram users, but this is a stake in the ground for big tech, for social media companies, but also for all kid-facing technology companies who need to know kids need these guardrails to stay safe while using technology.
2: I totally agree with you. And I think needs to be revealed, this is the fruit of years-long effort. This hasn't happened just overnight. Can you tell us a little bit more about that bipartisan nationwide investigation into the social media industry as a whole?
3: Yeah, this has been years in the making. And it's been very cooperative. Tennessee was very involved, but so are a lot of other people. There were numerous states on both sides of the aisle working closely together because we all care about kids and we all recognize the problems here. I think anybody who's seen kids sitting there with the phone just scrolling mindlessly for hours, you know, especially parents who try to stop it and have had trouble because they're up against a very sophisticated technology behemoth, they knew there was a real problem here. So you had Colorado working closely with us, Phil Weiser, who's a very liberal Democrat, but who was completely aligned with us on these issues. You had a coalition of states suing in federal district court. You had different states on both sides of the aisle suing in their own courts. We were sharing litigation strategy. We were sharing experts. We were talking to the whistleblowers together. I mean, this really was a massive bipartisan nationwide effort by the state AGs. And I think the incredibly good settlement we got here is a testament to what everybody can do when they work together for the greater good.
2: Yeah, and unfortunately, we don't see enough of that work united when it comes to issues like this that impact people's lives. And we could list a lot of examples that need that kind of unity. But this settlement addresses, obviously, Meta's role in an industry-wide problem. But it's also a shot across the bow for the rest of big tech, isn't it? I mean, can you tell us where other companies are right now and where they need to be on this issue?
3: Well, I think where the other companies are is they're nervous right now. I expect we're going to see the next domino fall very soon. There's litigation against each of the other big companies. There's going to be more litigation. I know we didn't sue everybody we wanted to because we were tied up with Meta. Well, that case is gone now, so we're going to be filing some additional litigation here, and so are my colleagues. So I think you're going to see that the companies increasingly under fire as the pressure gets tighter. You know, the bottom line with this, and I think the reason that we were able to get Meta to agree to this is because we're right. This stuff is dangerous. These people are parents, and they don't want their kids to be subject to this. A lot of them don't let their kids use their own technology for that very reason. So they know that there's a problem here. And I think calling them to the better angels of their nature, combined with severe litigation pressure, you know, the two things together are going to shift the needle on this. You know, the fewer companies that stay standing with these addictive and exploitive processes, the harder it's going to be for them to remain. So, you know, I think you're going to see that a tidal wave working through the industry. And of course, once we take care of social media, we're going to be keeping a very vigilant eye on all the new AI products that are potentially going to be facing kids. And it's really my hope that we see structure here that persists.
2: About a minute left. The Chloe Cole Act has passed out of committee. Obviously, this is a bill we've talked about a lot. It would protect children from permanent damage from so-called gender transition procedures. But this is an issue that you've been involved with for quite a while. Children need to be protected this way, don't they?
3: They absolutely do. And the accountability here from the private right of action is really important. A lot of the blue states are trying to prevent people from seeking accountability for these treatments. And by federalizing it, it ensures that the kids who are mistreated, who are misinformed, who are lied to and exploited have the opportunity to hold the people who did it to them accountable.
2: All right. Tennessee Attorney General Jonathan Scrimeti, great work. Thank you for joining us on Washington Watch and breaking all this down for us. By the way, we do have a petition out there that you can sign to urge Congress and congressional leaders to pass the Chloe Cole Act. To join that petition, just simply text the word KIDS to 67742. All right, coming up after the break, FRC's very own President Tony Perkins will join us from his trip from Ukraine.
4: The Center for Biblical Worldview's all-day workshops delves into the formation of a worldview, what it is, how it's formed, when it's formed, what that means to them personally and their churches and communities.
5: My hope for people when they come to these worldview workshops is that they will come away better equipped to engage the people and the ideas that they're living with and around. And our goal is to give people more confidence in the gospel, in the fact that what God said to us actually is true, actually is the path to happiness and human flourishing for all of us, but also more confidence in their ability to have these conversations and help lead other people to the truth.
6: For Bible-believing Christians to know what God's Word says on these issues and to learn how they can apply it to their lives. And we believe that the more Christians that we equip, that's how we'll change the nation.
7: Hey fam, listen, Pastor Sammy here at Lighthouse Church, and I cannot tell you how equipping, how empowering, how incredibly educating this conference has been. And so I just want to encourage anybody that either has not been part of or is thinking about hosting this event, certainly to pastors, leaders, even CEOs for that matter. This conference is lights out. Stand behind it myself. I can't commend it enough. We're going to be talking about this for some time to come.
8: 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It's forcing us to engage with issues that we've never had to engage with. And so what this teaches us is what those issues are, what the Bible says about those issues, and then how we can critically engage our culture on these things in a way that is committed to biblical principle.
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2: Welcome back. Thanks so much for joining us today on Washington Watch. I'm Jody Heiss, and honored to be filling in for Tony, and glad to have you on board with us as well. Right now, students all across the country, as all of us are well aware, they're headed back to school trying to get educated, trying to grow in their knowledge. But let me ask you a very important question. What would happen in our country if all of us took this same moment in time to grow in something that the world desperately, desperately needs? I'm referring to godly wisdom. Well, now you have an opportunity to grow in that area along with us. Beginning August 31st, we'll be starting a new study through Proverbs and Ecclesiastes. This is part of our Stand on the Word Bible reading plan. And you can join us if you'd like to get more information. We'll give you info how to do that. But we're going to take this time through Proverbs just to dive deeper into the Word. And we have a digital guide to help you. It's called Wisdom of Solomon. The course will last for 24 days. We're going to dive into the Scripture. We're going to discover some timeless truths for everyday life, wisdom. If you'd like a copy of this, simply text the word wisdom to 67742. We'll get this digital copy to you and show you how you can join us for Stand on the Word through Solomon's great work in Proverbs and Ecclesiastes. All right, it's now been more than 4.5 years since Russia launched their massive full-scale invasion of Ukraine, escalating the localized regional conflict there into what has now become the largest war in Europe since World War II. And now, literally, as we speak, the war has entered into an even more deadly phase. In fact, just overnight, as we reported earlier, Russia bombarded 9 cities across Ukraine with missiles and drones. And this comes about a day after CIA Director John Ratcliffe visited Moscow, reportedly to warn Russia not to attack NATO member states. So where does all of this seem to be headed, and how can we be praying? Well, joining us now to talk about this and more is our very own Tony Perkins, president of the Family Research Council and host of Washington Watch. He literally just returned from a trip to the Ukraine. Tony, thanks for joining us. Always great to see you.
11: Thank you, Jody. Thanks so much for filling in for me during the month of August. I greatly appreciate it.
2: Well, my pleasure. We're all eager to hear more about your trip to Ukraine. I know, among other things, you spoke at the National Prayer Breakfast there in Kyiv. It was their 35th anniversary of their independence and the end of Soviet Union. I want to play a brief clip of some of the words that you had to say.
12: There is no question that there is a war raging for Ukraine's territory, but the battlefield that I believe we see reflects a greater battle being waged in the heavenlies, a battle for the soul of Ukraine, for the heart of its people.
2: Powerful words, Tony. Can you just share with us a little bit more of what the Lord put on your heart to share with them?
11: Well, Jody, it was an invitation from President Zelensky to come and speak at their national prayer breakfast there in Kyiv. And so I prayerfully considered it and ultimately decided to go and speak. And I'm glad I did. It was a long prayer breakfast, actually turned into a lunch prayer meeting as well. But my message was one that clearly presented the gospel, and I think the only one that clearly laid it out. But it was a message really for the Ukrainian people of really what is happening there. I believe that what we see happening is much bigger than a geographical war. This is an effort of communism to reassert itself on this territory that they once claimed. 35 years ago, as you mentioned, they celebrated their independence. It was the day after the prayer breakfast. I was there, met briefly with President Zelensky, was a part of their Independence Day celebration. But my message was, really from Mark or from Matthew chapter 12, where the house is cleaned, the demon is pushed out, but it's left empty. And he finds seven of his friends and comes back, and the latter is worse than the former. And my message was, they as a nation must declare their dependence upon God as they seek to preserve their independence. And it was a message that the Lord clearly laid on my heart, and I had an opportunity to meet with a number of the religious leaders who were encouraged by that message. But there is a lot, Jody, going on in the Ukrainian territory, especially in those occupied territories. While I was there, I had a chance to meet with a number of their officials, cabinet ministers, to get a briefing on what is happening to churches, what is happening to children, and it's quite alarming, and something that here in the United States, as believers, as members of the kingdom of God, a kingdom that has no borders, we should be concerned and praying for our brothers and sisters in Ukraine and elsewhere.
2: Absolutely. Can you do you feel at liberty to share with us some of the things that are happening? These are topics, Tony, that majorly are going under the radar here in the United States. We don't hear about the church there. We don't hear about what's happening to the children and the pastors and Christian leaders and so forth. Can you share with us a little bit about what you experienced?
11: I can now, as you laid out. I mean, this has now been going on for quite some time, and they've been able to document what the Russians are doing in these occupied territories. The Russians have come in, and this is much different than the... It's very interesting, and I didn't really understand this until I was over there talking with the leaders in Ukraine and the people in Ukraine. You know, Russia, the USSR, had the Russian Republic. And so you had the Russian Republic and Ukraine. They had their identity, but they were a part of the Russian Republic. Well, the Russification that's taking place now under Putin, under the Russian Federation, is eliminating the idea of Ukraine, of the Ukrainian history, the Ukrainian language. And so in these occupied territories, the first thing they do is they go after the churches. They go after the evangelical churches, the Catholic churches. And there has been documented about 67 members of the clergy that have been killed or died as a result of torture that has taken place. And in the place of these churches, the buildings themselves have been turned into government facilities of the occupiers, of the Russians. And the only church that is allowed to exist is the Russian Orthodox Church, which has become a tool for the Russian state. But beyond that, and that's alarming, Jody, and the U.S. Commission on International Religious Freedom has documented this as well. So it's not just the Ukrainians that are making these claims. This has been verified by the U.S. Commission on International Religious Freedom, which I used to chair. But even more disturbing, Jody, is what's happening to the children. In these areas, there's this re-education that's taking place in the schools. They're doing the Russian language is being changed over to Russia, Russian. The children are being forced to take a Russian identity. Their classification is changed. They're forced to pledge an allegiance to Russia. But even more than that, many of these children have been taken away. They have been sent to about 57 different sites at camps that have been identified in Russian territory, where the children are being re-educated. They are being
9: Russia, they're being turned into Russians. Many of them being placed up for adoption and put into foster care back in Russia with Russian families. This is a form of genocide, Jody. This meets the definition of genocide by trying to totally eradicate an ethnic identity of the Ukrainian people through this re-education, Russification that's taking place. It's quite alarming and something that is an anathema to the ideals that America stands for. So it's just something, as Christians, you said, what should we be doing? And number one, we should be praying. But number two, my meeting with government leaders, they're not looking for money. They're not looking for military troops. They're simply looking for military material like the interceptor missiles, like Patriot missiles. While I was there, each night we had air raids as ballistic missiles were being fired, not in Kyiv while we were there, but in surrounding areas. It appears that the Russians were pretty careful while the Americans were in the area. And as soon as we left last night, as you mentioned, a pretty significant attack across the country.
2: You mentioned a little earlier the Ukrainian people, that you had an opportunity to speak with a number of them. What did you hear from them? And what was your impression of the Ukrainian people as a whole as they are dealing with this war?
9: Well, they're pretty resilient. I found the people, very nice people. It's very similar to what I've experienced as I've been in Israel since October 7th, especially right after the attacks took place, where they felt isolated and alone. I think the Ukrainians feel isolated and alone. I will say I was a bit concerned at the Independence Day celebration that was outside the cathedral, the St. Sophia's Cathedral, a big open square, and many international leaders came. The Prime Minister of England was there, had the President of Finland, and representatives from a number of countries that were there, but the United States was not represented there, which sent, I think, an unfortunate message that we are not standing with the Ukrainians against this aggression of the Russians. And so I think they're looking for, America, like the whole world looks to America. And especially when it comes to being a defender of freedom, family, and faith, that's the space that America has planted a flag on. And they, in many ways, feel abandoned, although greatly appreciative of what America has done. One thing that was repeatedly said to me was the fact that Melania Trump has drawn attention to the children that have been abducted and taken away from Ukraine into Russia. In fact, while I was there, the Minister of Family and Social Affairs talked about the reunification of a number of children that have been brought back from Russia just recently. So this is an ongoing effort to try to bring these children back to their families in the Ukraine. And they're very appreciative of even the verbal support that America gives them in their fight against this Russian aggression.
2: Well, you mentioned they held off while Americans were there, but of course pretty severe bombings took place last night and across the region, 9 different cities. And it seems like both countries now are exchanging blows. The war is getting deadlier. It seems to have entered another phase. And yet Ukraine is so small compared to Russia. Is this a David and Goliath type fight, do you think?
9: I think in part it is, but I will say that the resilience of the Ukrainians is quite significant. And, historically, you go back, Ukraine and that region, Russia kind of emerged from it. And so Ukraine has, not as its present state, but as a geographical entity, has a long history of being there. And the people have been quite resilient through the years. This is not their first rodeo. But I do think it's important, especially as the nature of warfare has changed. And I was able to speak with some of those who have been a part of developing this latest technology that has really changed the nature of warfare, and that is drone technology. And Ukraine is leading on that front. And that is one of the reasons that they are still in a position to fend off the Russians, is through their drone technology, which is quite amazing what they've been able to do. But these ballistic missiles that reach far into the Ukrainian territory and are quite site. I mean, they're big. And in fact, I went to several of the site schools, apartment complexes, shopping malls that have been hit by these ballistic missiles in Kyiv, right there in the heart of the country, in the capital. And so this is, it's still a situation where Ukraine ultimately has to have some support, not in military support in terms of troops on the ground. They have men, women that are willing to fight. They just need the material to do it.
2: Well, Tony, I know you will be doing this as well, but we certainly want to mobilize an effort to be praying for this situation. It is a desperate situation and a very important one. We've got less than a couple of minutes, Tony, and I know another reason that I've been filling in is you have been involved in getting your thoughts together and writing a new book. I know there's a long ways to go and a heavy load involved in writing like that, but can you give us a little preview, a snippet of where you're going with this book?
9: Well, it's a book that is focused on Christians as we engage culturally and politically about regaining our prophetic voice. And what I mean by that is, you know, in fact, I had this message to pastors there in Ukraine based on Isaiah chapter 6, where it says that in the year that King Uzziah died, he saw the throne of God high and lifted up, and the train of his robe filled the temple. And I don't have time to go into all that, but I really unpack that in this book, that Isaiah, prior to that moment, was looking to government as the source of reform, of spiritual renewal and reform. And when King Uzziah died, the hopes of that ended. And that's when he saw the true authority that he had was to represent the true throne of power, and that is that was the throne of God. And so as Christians, we have that authority that we operate under. That's what the book is focused on.
2: Cannot wait to read it, Tony. I'm so glad you're home safely. We love you. Thank you for taking time to go to Ukraine and for joining us today on Washington Watch. Blessings to you.
1: 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And I look forward to having you back here again next week for the weekend edition of Washington Watch.
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2: Welcome to Torah Life Ministries, teaching about the instruction of our Creator and putting His Word into action. 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
3: Hello, brothers and sisters and everyone else who may be listening here today. I want to talk today about a topic that I talk about often within my teachings, but I specifically want to talk about this topic as the main subject of the teaching because I believe this is the high point in the essence of what we should be looking at as a believer versus a non-believer. See, I came from growing up not having a relationship with Yahshua, the one they called Jesus. I grew up pretty much just believing in science, close to being an atheist, as you can be. Nobody ever taught me about the scriptures. Nobody ever spoke to me about God. And that is the way most people, or many people at least, are often brought up today. There's no discussions about religion in a house, and there certainly wasn't any in mine. So when I started to want to believe that there was more than just science, or when you're dead, you're dead, and so on, I looked at many of the popular belief systems around the world. And they all had things to sound pleasing to the flesh. And of course, they don't all have things that make perfect sense. Some things are quite confusing. So what many people often do is they pick and they choose and they put different parts of what they like, the different parts of belief system, sometimes making up their own belief system or finding a system that's already made up that they way to like the way it sounds. They like the way everything sounds. I could do that. I like the way that sounds. And so that's what many people do. And the reason why many of the popular belief systems are so popular is for these types of reasons, because people like it. It's easy. It's there's no persecution. There's no people coming against them. There's no responsibility and so on. Well, I was looking at everything else, and it wasn't until years into my search that it was presented to me to read the scriptures for the first time, and I didn't know where to start. And somebody told me, I know who exactly the person is, and I still speak to them today. They said, read the Gospel of John. Start there. I said, okay, where's that? I didn't know anything about this. So she told me where it was, and I read the Gospel of John. And as soon as I heard of Yeshua, I accepted him. And I knew he was the real deal. He was the way, and what he said was the way I want to model and character my life and the promises that he offered. And it's just everything about him. Nothing in there that doesn't please me. So I often challenge people that have problems with the scriptures or have a problem with Christians or believing in Yeshua, the one they call Jesus. I often challenge, I say, and this is usually to non-believers, because of course a believer has already accepted him, so they know him, but I say to non-believers often, give me one reason why you wouldn't follow Yeshua. And everything he promises is only good for us, and he only asks us to do moral things. What reason would you not follow him? What is your reason? Give me one. Now, because of the lack of knowledge when it comes to scripture, it's hard for them to do so. And it's an unfair question because they don't know what he offers if they haven't read it. So they just know what the world says about him. So that's why I ask it in that way. I say, well, from what you heard about Jesus, what do you not like about it? Because they haven't read the scriptures yet, right? So what do you not like about Yeshua, the one they called Jesus? What do you not like about him that makes you not want to follow him? Because there's nothing he taught that's not pleasing to people according to the world today. Now, when we look at Scripture and we look at what Yeshua actually does teach, there's something there that doesn't please the flesh. There's the answer that if I was a non-believer and somebody asked me and challenged me with that question, why would you not follow Yeshua? And that's the topic of today's subject. It says in Luke 9:23-24, it says, "He said to all, if anyone desires to come after me, let him deny himself, take up his cross, and follow me. For whoever desires to save his life will lose it. But whoever will lose his life for my sake will save it." Basically, the world hears good things about Yeshua, and they still reject him. They don't know why they reject him. And when you give them that challenge, like, so I never thought about it that way. But it's an unfair question because they don't know what Yeshua says. This is why the world will deny him when the time comes and people do deny him. And this is why people show their genuine faith by this next thing. Three requirements as we read just here in Luke. The three requirements or the three things, the three reasons that determine what your belief system is and the reason why people reject Yeshua is this. According to Luke 9:23-24, deny yourself, take up your cross daily, and follow Yeshua. That's it right there. Those pattern, the pattern of our Creator, the order of our Creator is right there. And as I say all the time at this ministry, the enemy wants to take away that order. He wants to change things around from what our Creator wants. But the Creator says in Jeremiah, "Know the plans I have for you. They are for good and not disaster." And part of his plan is his order. The enemy says, "Well, I have different plans and a different order." Well, if our Creator's plan is good and not disaster, the enemy's plan would be the opposite, disaster and not good, when we take things out of order. This is the requirement, according to Luke, what we just read, 9:23-24, for every person that desires to be a believer, a genuine, true believer. And one of the reasons why those have figured out or read the scriptures why they're not ready to do this is, number one, deny yourself. Number two, take up your cross daily. And number three, follow Yeshua. You know, many people think accepting Yeshua is just saying words. But if you're truly accepting him in your heart and you understand what he's asking you to do, these are the three things. Many people often just look at the third thing, follow Yeshua. And some of them don't even do that. Now, many Christians don't follow Yeshua. They might think they do, but when you research, they're really not. But let's say they are. But that's the one most will do or seek to do. I want to follow Yeshua. Take up your cross daily was the second one, though, that became before that. Daily. Who is Yeshua in your life? He first. Do you bow down to him every single day? So before we follow him, yes, we have to trust him and believe in him and run to him. And then we go to number one. The hardest that people have, the hardest problem is, because for many people, it's easy to follow. For many people, it's okay to take up the cross daily. But number one, deny yourself. We live in a culture today where we're taught and trained growing up that we should be selfish. It's all about us. Get the most in life, the most money, the biggest house, the most popularity. Everything leads.

What it means is we are no longer the authority of our own life. Our feelings no longer have the final say in what we're going to do. Our desires, our fleshly desires, no longer have the final word of how we're going to proceed. Society's influence is not going to make us make our final path of what we're going to do with our life. What it means to deny yourself and replace that with Yeshua, because sometimes people deny themselves and place it with the enemy, the devil, Satan. But what it means to deny yourself is, from now on, Yeshua is the final deciding vote in how I move, how I live, and what I do. What Yeshua says to do is going to override my feelings. When I'm in a situation or questioning something and I'm praying about it, I'm going to listen not to my feelings, not to society, not to my emotion. I'm going to listen to Yahweh. And as I do this, I'm going to act on what he says to do. That's the transformation that takes place. And then we stop relying on ourselves and we start relying on him. Another word in the scripture for wisdom is Proverbs. You know, it says wisdom is the fear of Yah, right? So Proverbs is another word for wisdom. Proverbs 3 verse 5-7 tells us that we must, with all our heart, not some of it and sometimes all our heart, trust our Creator. Not leaning on our own understanding or being wise in our own eyes, but trusting in Him over everything. Self-denial equals surrendering to Yah. Not my will, but His will be done. That's denying yourself. That's denying the flesh. That's denying this. And this is the big difference between this and every other belief system around the world. All those other belief systems are about you, are about what you can do and what you should do to make yourself better, or to make yourself more popular, or to make Scripts say no. Know the plans Yahweh has for you, and they're in the Word, the Holy Scriptures, the plans He has for us. And just because, just if we don't know, He says they're for good and not disaster, to give us a future and a hope. That's it. We have the plan set before us. So that's the spiritual warfare right there. That's continuously taking place. Our desire versus His instructions, His guidelines versus our wants and needs. And when we can learn to deny ourselves, now we're in a very dangerous place. So we're not listening to our feelings and our emotions. Well, who are we listening to? Now you say, well, am I listening to the world? Am I listening to some teacher or somebody else? Who do you listen to when you deny yourself? So that temporarily will leave you in a really dangerous place if you deny yourself and not have the right place to go. That's why if you put your trust in Yeshua, you're set. Not your plan, His plan. It says in the scriptures, there's a way before each person that seems right but ends in death. There's a way before each person that seems right but ends in death. It's not about what seems right in your own eyes. It's in His eyes. But desire is what it's about. Denying yourself. In Genesis 2, 16 to 17, Yahweh gave Adam and Eve abundance. They only had one restriction. Yahweh said, don't eat from this tree. And what happened in Genesis 3, verse 6? Eve saw the tree. She desired it, she took it, and she ate it. Yahweh said no, but her desire said yes.

0: and her desire won. Temptation doesn't mean something is right. Strong desire doesn't give us permission, and feelings don't determine truth. I may desire it, but if Yahweh says no, my answer must also be no. That's the way we need to think, and there's examples all throughout Scripture of this. We need to be careful because the enemy will work on our feelings and trying to get us to believe lies. You know, just because we're tempted to do things doesn't mean we should do them. You know, we need to be careful with this. And look at the Scriptures, for example. Look at Abraham in Scriptures. And we think about Isaac. You know, his son. He finally got his son. And Yahweh said, you have not withheld your son. Blessed are you. Because the only thing that was important to Abraham, the most important thing that he waited so long for, and Yahweh said, give it up. Give it up. And he said, your desire over my desire. Amazing. Now ask yourself, what is your desire? What are you putting in front of Yah? Is it your money or your relationships? Is it your vanity? Your reputation, your plans or his plans? This is the way we need to think. We look at Scriptures and all the people in the Scripture. We look at Moses. You know, he had a choice. Egypt versus Yahweh. Comfort versus obedience. Temporary pleasure versus an eternal reward. Sometimes denying yourself means saying no to something now because you value something greater eternally. And sometimes it's going to go against your flesh. You'll get to a point as a believer where that's going to happen less and less often. You're going to know, you're going to hear the Holy Spirit speaking to you. You're not going to have these conflicts as often. But there are times you will. And we need to stay strong and be strong in our foundation. You know, so remember these things. Don't be deceived. Look at Yeshua. Look at Yeshua in Matthew 16:24-26. If anyone desires to come after me, let him deny himself, take up his cross, and follow me. Again, the order. Deny yourself. Take up your cross. So, denying yourself is surrendering your will. Taking up your cross is accepting the cost that it's going to be. And following Yeshua is that you're willing to go where he is going to lead. You understand, you can't follow Yeshua, but you want to choose a direction. He leads, you follow. Now we think, what does taking up your cross truly mean? Because this is one of these three important things. Taking up your cross. Today, many people look at a cross. It's often just a piece of jewelry that people wear. They have no understanding of faith or Scripture. In Yeshua's day, it was an instrument of death. The cross represented a death and sacrifice. Galatians 2:20 says, I have been crucified with Yahshua, and I'm no longer that I live, but Yeshua lives in me. Paul didn't physically stop living. His old self-centered life was crucified. Yeshua becomes the center of our life now. That is it. The old life is gone and we have a new life. You know, remember when Yeshua was trying to teach this, and what does it mean to be born again? The rabbi that he was talking to said, I don't understand. I'm already born. How can I be born again? They just didn't get it. They didn't understand. Paul understood. And Yeshua shows us how to do this. How to take off your, yourself to the cross every day. In Luke 22, verses 41 to 42 in Gethsemane, Yeshua prayed, "Nevertheless, not my will, but yours be done." This is self-denial. Remember, it is easy to obey Yahweh's word. Yahweh's will equals my will. The real test is Yahweh's will doesn't equal what I want. Can I still say, not my will, but yours? Do you understand that? When you feel good about something you read or you want to do that, you're like, that's going to be easy. I could do that. But what happens when everything you want to do, everything you believe is right, the path you are choosing is not what he's showing you? What are you going to do then? Now it becomes challenging. That's it. We got to think, we have this problem. We have the flesh versus spirit. But this is what taking up your cross means. Submitting to him. And Yeshua was a perfect example how to do that. But we have this battle because it's a battle of the flesh versus the spirit. That's continuously going on, as it says in Ephesians. And in Galatians, it says in 5:16-17 about the flesh desiring against the spirit. And the spirit against the flesh. That's the battle. That's always happening. Remember, becoming a believer doesn't mean that your fleshly desires are going to automatically disappear. We have to remember that. What it does mean is those desires are no longer going to have control over you. Hallelujah. Romans 8:13 says, "If by the Spirit you put to death the deeds of the body, you will live." Not excuse the flesh, or feed the flesh, or justify the flesh, but put it to death. Put it to death. Self-denial does not equal self-punishment. Remember that. It's not the same thing. This is what so many people are scared. Well, if I deny myself, where am I? Am I putting myself? You know, you're not punishing yourself. You're blessing yourself. Colossians 2:20-23 gives this important distinction. It doesn't mean because you're denying yourself, you should hurt yourself or starve yourself or make yourself unhappy. There's a big difference. It's not how miserable you can make yourself. It's how completely can I surrender to myself, to Yahweh. The blessing that comes from this, the understanding that comes, it's like when we look at the feast days and we look at the day of fasting and Yom Kippur, it's like we're denying ourselves food that day, right? But it's not for like to harm ourselves. It's to be blessed. It's to, wow, I'm getting so much out of this because not my will, his will. That's why fasting is so powerful in general, not only in Yom Kippur, but in general. We have the strongest desire to eat food. A fleshly desire to eat food. But Job says, "I esteem the words of his mouth more than my necessary food." His words are more important than my life or my desire. Fasting is a wonderful test, powerful to know where you truly stand when it comes to this topic. Remember that. You know, sometimes and very often following Yeshua, you know, is going to cause issues. It's going to cause problems in your life. It says clearly in the scriptures, we will suffer because we've made that choice to follow him. So we look at denying yourself, we look at taking yourself to the cross and taking up your cross, and then we look at all costs to follow Yeshua. He must come first. even if that means relationships must be severed, even if it means we'll get mistreated by friends and family, Scripture comes before our feelings. Remember that. No human relationship on any level should become before us deciding to follow Yeshua. It's who you place in that order, and that's what the enemy tries to mess up and move and change. But remember this too. Self-denial does not earn salvation. We're not talking about this to be saved. With, you know, Ephesians 2, 8 to 10 makes it very clear. Salvation comes by grace through faith. It's a gift, not something we earn because we're not listening to our desires. We're listening to His desires. So that's important. I want to make sure that we don't deny ourselves to make Yahweh love us or give us something more. We deny ourselves because we truly belong to Him. Grace equals the salvation, the changed life, and obedience. Not works and salvation. Because if our life is truly changed, we're going to follow the model of Yeshua. We're just naturally going to be doing the works in a life of obedience. But what we've done is we've given up ourselves to Him. And this is the problem a lot of people have a struggle with. It's like an abused pet, right? You bring him to the pound. He's very skittish. He doesn't want to go near people. He's very skittish. And very rightfully so, because he's been wounded. But then he comes to make that choice to trust someone. And they take him in, and then he learns to trust them. That's what we got to do with our life. Brothers and sisters, because of the time, we have to end it here now on this radio program. But you can see the full message on my YouTube channel, Torah Life Ministries. And you can see all of the messages on the YouTube channel, Torah Life Ministries. 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Yahweh be with you all, and shalom, shalom.
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2: Welcome to the Religious Liberty Report. My name is Alexander Alpano. Thank you for joining me. The Lord is good, a refuge in times of trouble. He cares for those who trust in Him. Nahum chapter 1, verse 7. We are in a culture grappling with important moral issues. It is a spiritual battle. Yes, this is a spiritual battle we're waging. Brothers and sisters, oftentimes we fail to value a moment in time until it becomes a memory. Let's act now. The time is short. Most people pay attention to action more than to words. Yeah, they hear what you say, but they see more what you do. What we do, what we do in life, echoes in eternity. No matter what you are going through today, don't quit and don't be defeated. You are doing the best you can. Remember, giving up is not who you are. Yes, you may pause, you may fall, you may take a long breath. But you get up and then you keep going. You keep going in faith, by God's grace. Yes, you can overcome. You can be at peace again, soon, if you trust in God and you wait on Him. Let us stand up for what is right, even if we must stand alone. Thank you, Lord. Thank you, Lord, for the trials, the difficulties that we're walking through right now. Such difficulties are making us into the person you intend for us to be. Thank you, Lord. Brothers and sisters, we suffer more in imagination than in reality. Few things can trouble us more, as much as our own thoughts. Stop overthinking. Don't overthink it. Even the darkest night will end, and the sun will rise. Success is very often stumbling from one failure to another, from failure to failure, but without losing hope. Gratitude. Gratitude. Gratitude will turn what we have and where we are into just enough in Christ Jesus. Let us fight the good fight, finish the race, and let us keep the faith. Mark Twain said this. I found this interesting. Whenever you find yourself on the side of the majority, it is time to pause and to reflect. Mark Twain. I found this by C.S. Lewis. Jesus didn't come to make bad people good. He came to make dead people alive. C.S. Lewis. Without freedom of conscience, we have no other liberties. Religious liberty, the first liberty. But one must never use one's religion, one's faith, as a cover for bigotry, racism, oppression, or an arrogant or haughty spirit. Your faith should never be a tool to be mean or hurtful to others. Religious freedom, as a principle, is that we respect all faiths. We respect them. We may not agree, but we can respect It's axiomatic. It's a rule of thumb that non-discrimination is crucial to religious freedom. Unequal treatment for all faiths, all sincerely held religious beliefs. Out of the principle that discriminating against one religion would threaten them all. It's a double-edged sword. Religious freedom is for all of us, or it's for none of us. If we're going to pick and choose one or the other, what would be the standard? And if might makes right, then that means it will become a political struggle. And the ruling class, at any particular time, will impose their worldview. So the idea is that if you want freedom for your faith, you must give it to others as well. In fact, if religious freedom were to apply to some faiths more than others, it would not truly be religious freedom. It would be a policy for advancing the favored faith or the particular social, political, or moral agenda of the day. So when sharing the gospel, we should ask ourselves these three questions. Number one, do you know someone who has become hardened to the gospel? Someone who becomes combative during spiritual conversations or conversations relating to faith? Number two, have you become hardened to the gospel? Are you combative during spiritual conversations? Number three, do you know people who want to just disbelieve? They just insist on not believing. And they continually turn to sources and that reinforce their unbelief, confirmation bias. Brothers and sisters, we can disagree without being disagreeable. And we can disagree without compromising our principles. In Proverbs 29, King Solomon wrote, "Scoffers set the city aflame, but the wise turn away wrath." Here's another Solomonic piece of divine wisdom. Proverbs 17:27. One that we should all memorize. "Whoever restrains his words has knowledge, and he who has a cool spirit is a man of understanding." Let's pause for more self-assessment. You're tuned into the Religious Liberty Report this last week of August 2026. The persecution of the church. We first read of the persecution of the church in Scripture in Acts chapter 5. The phrase, "We must obey God rather than men," comes from the Apostle Peter, speaking on behalf of the apostles in the book of Acts. Chapter 5, verse 29, we find, "We ought to obey God rather than men." Because when the government gets to the point where it persecutes the church must stay faithful to its mission. And we know the Lord will accomplish his purposes and his will through whatever political movement or moment in history. In Jude chapter 3, we find, "Beloved, although I was very eager to write to you about our common salvation, I found it necessary to write, appealing to you to contend for the faith that was once for all delivered to the saints." Jude, verse 3. In Galatians chapter 6, verse 8, we find, "Whoever sows to please their flesh, from the flesh will reap destruction. Whoever sows to please the Spirit, from the Spirit will reap eternal life." Galatians 6, verse 8. Real hope. That's what we need. Real hope, not false hope. False expectations, no. For example, what good is a doctor that wants you to like him a doctor that says, you're okay, I'm okay. You may have a disease that is killing you, but the doctor won't tell you. He won't tell you because he doesn't want to upset you. Does that make sense? Of course not.

trying to get you to worship me. No, I would just convince you not to worship God at all. I tell you, the truth is relative. Your truth, my truth, any truth. Until nobody knows which way is up. I would whisper to you, as long as you're happy, it's okay. It's all right. I'd keep you busy, too busy for prayer, too busy for church, too busy to ask questions, eternal questions. I'd fill your hands with a phone so that you would never have time to fold them in prayer. I'd break families. I'd make fathers absent, marriage bitter, kids confused. If I can fracture the home, I can fracture the future. I can divide the church with petty arguments, comparisons, offenses, even celebrity culture. If I can get Christians fighting each other, they'll never fight me. I'll desensitize the church. Glamorizing sin in movies, normalizing it in music, laughing at it in comedy, even celebrating it in culture, until what once shocked you will now entertain you. I would attack your identity, make you question who you are, where you belong, and whether you even matter. If I were the devil, I'd whisper shame so loud you couldn't hear the voice of God, the voice of God's love. And through it all, I wouldn't even care if you believed in me or not. I wouldn't try to prove that I existed. My greatest deception would be to convince you that I'm not even real. Because if you don't believe that the devil is real, you will not resist. Too busy to ask eternal questions. Too busy for church. Too busy for prayer. Turning the page on the report, the American dream. Remember, brothers and sisters, remember, as we celebrate America 250, the American dream is an idea that if you do things wisely, you act in a prudent manner. If you make good, wise, and virtuous decisions, you will do better than your parents did. And if your kids do the same, they will do better than you. And the dream, the American dream, is very much alive today, despite all of the obstacles. It's a process. Yes, it's a process. But the American dream is alive. It's not a list of products. The American dream isn't a house. It isn't a car. It isn't even a college degree. The American dream is a process by which you achieve those things through good, responsible decision making. And the opposite is true as well. If you don't make good and responsible decisions, you don't get those things. Because there is a relationship, a correlation in the American dream between work and wisdom and virtue, innovation and drive, grit and success. It's a process, the American dream. I was listening to Focus on the Family this week, celebrating America 250, and I took away some interesting ideas from the podcast. We're in a tug of war of ideals in this country, you know, both sides of the political aisle fighting a battle for democracy. And who's right, who's wrong, often depends on what cable news channel you're listening to. Americans have always disagreed about big things. We've always agreed about big things, too. For example, John Adams, the second president of the United States, famously said that in the American Revolution, one-third of Americans were in favor of the revolution. One-third were against it and in favor of the British, and another third were indifferent. That's two-thirds of Americans either for the enemy or indifferent.

0: is polarization. What about the Civil War in the 1860s? Abraham Lincoln, 700,000 Americans killed, and the president murdered 42 days after his second inaugural address. That's polarization. But you know, as we celebrate 250 years of this country, it's important for us to remember that democracy goes way back. It goes way back to Greece and ancient Rome. You know, I found this interesting. The democratic experiment in ancient Greece lasted approximately 30 years. Yeah, that's right, 30 years. And I think that's a lesson for us. Because we're celebrating 250 years. So until 1776, with the Declaration of Independence, and a few years later with the US Constitution, there had never been, in history, a constitutional republic. You see, the genius of America is that it's not imposed from Washington, D.C. It's not imposed by a king, or a monarchy, or a theocracy, or even an aristocracy, however broadly or narrowly you could define it. And we could go further and say that every major social movement in the United States has been led by the church. We would not have had a successful American Revolution without the strong support of the American church. This is historical fact, documented, verifiable. And we would not have had the abolition of the slave trade without the American church. You could say the same for the civil rights movement of the 1960s. And again, the pro-life movement, again, each led by the church. So we can say with certainty that in American history, every major social movement has been led by the church. This reminds me of the quote by Benjamin Franklin. He said, "Only a virtuous people are capable of freedom." Only a virtuous people capable of true freedom. Did you know that only 6% of self-identified Christians hold a biblical worldview? That means 94% of people who call themselves Christian do not hold a traditional, orthodox Christian worldview. Viewing the Bible as the inerrant, infallible Word of God. As a result, we live in a world full of deception, riddled with fears. We've already lost the ability as a culture to have a set definition for basic things. So what does this mean for the church? What does this mean for each of us? Well, people are going to question God on every possible level. The worst thing that can happen, and is going to happen, is that masses of people are going to be deceived on a global scale. But we have scriptural truth to stand on. The Bible has never been silent on this topic. In Ephesians 6, verse 12, we find, "For our struggle is not against flesh and blood, but against the rulers, against the authorities, against the powers of this dark world, and against the spiritual forces of evil in the heavenly realms." Ephesians 6, verse 12. Principalities and powers, spiritual forces of evil. This is the biblical description. Though oftentimes they'll give it different names in the press or in media, social media. But we know what they are. They are principalities, they are powers, spiritual forces of evil. 2 Thessalonians 2, verses 9 and 10. Read, "The coming of the lawless one will be in accordance with how Satan works. He will use all sorts of displays of power through signs and wonders that serve the lie." in all the ways that wickedness deceives those who are perishing. 2 Thessalonians chapter 2, verses 9 and 10. Signs and wonders that serve the lie. Read that again slowly. Signs and wonders that serve the lie. Brothers and sisters, deception is not coming. Deception is already here. Let's talk about human nature. The nature of man. In traditional Judaism, human nature is that human beings are not inherently good, that human beings have an internal battle, and that battle is between what we call the good desire and the bad desire. In Judaism, they're fighting with each other all the time. It is what we find in the Old Testament, clearly explained and described. It is up to us to cultivate the good at the expense of the bad. If you do things well, if you follow the paths of the Lord, presumably you can overcome your bad desires and turn them toward the good. That is the Judaic Old Testament perspective. Then you might consider the Catholic perspective that, and this is Thomas Aquinas that I'm quoting here, the Catholic perspective is that human beings are inherently good in the sense that they were made in God's image. But through original sin, human beings were then cursed with the capacity for sin. And that capacity for sin is dominant, it is powerful. And that original sin can only be expunged through the blood and the death of Christ, Jesus Christ. The secularist, the unbelievers would say that human beings are normally, usually, inherently good. Not only are they inherently good, most human beings are not even sinful, if you could believe it. The secularists, some believers would say that most human beings are not even sinful. But we know that this is at odds with both the Judaic and the traditional Christian view of human nature. The traditional Christian worldview, as expressed in both the Old and New Testaments, is that human nature, while the human heart may be made in the image of God, that on a fundamental level, human beings are made in God's image. The Bible is clear with statements about the sinful nature of man. Whether you reference the book of Mark, where Jesus said, "No one is good except God alone." Or in the epistle to the Romans, where Paul says, "None are good, no, not one." In the Old Testament, we find Jeremiah saying that the heart of man is deceitful above all things and desperately wicked. We also find in the Old Testament the truth that we were brought forth in iniquity. And in sin, our mothers conceived us. Brothers and sisters, we are deep into the end times. This is not a time to dabble in sin. But instead, we should be redeeming the time. It is time to be called to holiness, righteousness, because this is a desperate hour. We are living in very important times. So I want to encourage you. I want to encourage you because there are many reasons to be afraid, many reasons to doubt. It can be very difficult to fight against all these things. It seems that so much can be against us. Harsh words all around us. As Christians, there are just so many things that want to take our peace and disrupt our testimony. But we read in the Psalms where David says, "I will not fear what flesh can do to me." Brothers and sisters, we must settle it in our hearts. thank you for the honor of addressing you on this Religious Liberty Report. For me, personally, an inspiration. A true honor to bring you this weekly news briefing on religious liberties, matters of faith. The Church is called to be the moral, the cultural conscience of the nation. We just can't stay on the sidelines. We must get involved. Remember, everyone who hears the words of Christ and puts them into practice is like a wise man who builds his house on the rock. Jesus never promised his followers an easy path. In fact, he told his disciples that the world would hate them. He sent them out as sheep among wolves. Jesus' words came true in the lives of his apostles and are still coming true today in the lives of his followers around the world. Thank you for joining me on the Religious Liberty Report, where the idea is not to win debates, but to win hearts, minds, and souls. We try to get behind the headlines and present that biblical Christian worldview, so we can be always ready to give a reason for the hope that is within us, so we can engage family and friends in meaningful conversations on matters of faith, so we may be better equipped to answer some of the most important, commonly asked questions in today's world. Because at the end of the day, though we cannot change people, we can love them, and we can pray for them. And yes, we can encourage them, and always we can tell them the truth. But we can't ultimately change people. Only God can do that. So let's not fall into the same trap of failing to value each moment in time, each day. Because too often we only really learn to value moments in time until they're a memory. In the spirit of Ephesians 5, verses 15 and 16, see then that you walk circumspectly, not as fools, but as wise, redeeming the time, because the days are evil. Let us walk in wisdom, redeeming the time. Thank you for this local Christian radio station that hosts us on their platform. And if you miss us on the radio, just check out our podcast. Search for the Religious Liberty Report. Until next time, Alexander Alfano signing off. 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

0: Have you read the book of Zephaniah recently? What about Ecclesiastes or Titus? 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

0: National Weather Service in Melbourne has issued a severe thunderstorm warning for southwestern Martin County in east central Florida until 2:30 p.m. Eastern Daylight Time. At 1:54 p.m. Eastern Daylight Time, a severe thunderstorm was located near Indiantown, moving northwest at 10 miles per hour. Hazard, 60 miles per hour wind gusts. Source, radar indicated. Impact, expect damage to roofs, siding, and trees. Locations impacted include Indiantown, JN South Fish Camp, and Port Mayaca. 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
1: 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We sing songs about Jesus being Lord. We pray, Lord Jesus, and then ask Him to grant requests. These are good things. In this series titled, Jesus is Lord of All, we are wrestling with all that it means for Him to truly be Lord. Our hope for all of us is that the series will cause us to think more deeply about it. 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
2: Here we are with Jesus, Lord of All, number 5. And I'll give you a quiz. Everybody who gets this right gets the satisfaction of a job well done. That's all you're going to get. Here we are. Question number 1. The word Lord shows up in the New Testament 26 times. I give you all the answers down the right side. So if you get it wrong, man, you are really in trouble. Yes, you are. No, that's how many times the word Savior shows up, which is a little startling. We've said that. 85 times? No, that's how many times the word grace shows up in the New Testament. 260 times? No, that's how many times the word love shows up in the New Testament. Now we're getting somewhere, though, are we? Because I kind of have this theory that the more times something shows up, the more God's trying to point us toward it. Over 300 times? No, that's the word faith, belief, pistuo. Big, important, tremendously important word. Over 600 times? Yep, in fact, it's over 700, but 600 are directly related to Jesus. They're tied where the word Lord is tied to Jesus himself, and that's what's so important to us here. 1,477 times, that's actually how many times the name of Jesus shows up in the Bible. It is interesting to me, whether it should be or not, doesn't matter. It's interesting to me that the word Lord shows up almost half as many times as the name of Jesus himself. There's this deep connection between Jesus' lordship, and we'll talk about that, and who he is. Number 2, question number 2, true or false? Every time the word Lord, Christ, and Jesus show up together in the New Testament, the word Lord always comes first, true or false? That's true. That is absolutely true, and that has to mean something. Number 3, true or false? Several times in Scripture, we find the disciples and the Bible writers start out calling Jesus by his given name, Jesus, Jesus, Jesus. They write like that. And then they advance to calling him rabbi or master. You see that showing up in their writings. And then finally, they just settle down and just start calling him Lord, the Lord. And I ask the question, why is that? What changed there? And the answer, I can give the answer because I'm the only one with the microphone. I think it's because something was happening inside of them. They were changing. They were going from the place where he was just Jesus to where he is now the Lord. Number 4. This is the last one. So if you're going to get them all right, this is your only chance to do so. Each person in the New Testament first accepted Jesus as their Savior, then at some later date moved on to making him their Lord. True or false? Thank you, Pastor Mitchell. I wrote, no, no, no. People like Peter and John and Matthew, we looked at all of them, were wrestling with Jesus' lordship long before they even knew he was going to die. Long before he died on a cross, they were already wrestling with whether or not they would make him Lord. Arrogant, dingbat-ish, Peter was calling Jesus his Lord, came to that point. Remember, he went from Jesus to Master to Lord. He was calling him Lord a full year before Jesus would actually die on the cross. And that's important. It's important. They were wrestling with Jesus' Lord, as we are here. We'll put on the screen for all of them. It was never an issue of making him their Lord. That's a phrase you often hear right now in churches, make Jesus your Lord. They came to realize that Jesus already was Lord of everything, the Lord of the universe. They had to figure out what they were going to do with that knowledge. He already is Lord. You don't get to make him Lord. He already is. Were they going to submit to his lordship over their lives? Or were they going to choose to be their own Lord, as much of humanity does, as Judas did, unfortunately. That's the same question that every one of us here are facing right now. Not is Jesus Lord. He is. We don't get to choose that. It's what are we going to be willing to do about that piece of knowledge once it settles into our brain, that he is Lord of all. This is the kind of truth that Peter and John and Paul and the early church were sorting out in their life. When did Jesus become Lord of all? When did that happen? Did Jesus become Lord of all after he rose from the dead? No, of course not. In fact, eventually, what gripped the early church, the first century church, Jesus as Lord, was the one, the Lord Jesus, the Lord of all, the Lord of the universe, is the one that climbed into a human embryo, made the decision, climbed into a human embryo, and then paid my sin debt on this planet. The Lord of the universe already was, became the one who paid my sin debt here on this planet. The Lord of all lords loved us so much. That's the key here. Let me just spend a little time kind of fleshing this out. And let's go here to Hebrews chapter 1. In the past, God spoke to our ancestors through the prophets at many times and in various ways. But in these last days, he's spoken to us by his Son, whom he appointed heir of all things, and through whom he also made the universe. When did God appoint Jesus heir of all things? After he rose from the dead? No. Because before he ever came to this planet in a manger, he already created that. He's the creator. We find that repeatedly in Scripture. Before he was a baby in a manger, he made the planet you're living on. He formed this earth as a place he would put his in his image creation, us. And when we rejected him, he would come here to this planet he had formed. And he would save us by dying for us. This is where he died on the cross. This is where he rose from the dead. This is where he forever defeated sin and Satan and death and hell. This planet is where he's going to return someday, this one, to set up his forever rule. In fact, the last two chapters of the Bible say the New Jerusalem, housing the throne room of God and housing your future home, your mansion in heaven, is coming here to this revigorated, re-renovated planet. Hebrews 1:3 goes on to say, the Son, Jesus, is the radiance of God's glory. Watch, the exact representation of his being, sustaining all things by his powerful word. He literally holds all of that together. That's one galaxy. That's the Milky Way. There are 100 billion more galaxies. He holds it all together by his powerful word. He is literally the glue that holds the universe together. Jesus, our Lord, is the glue that holds you together, and the seat you're sitting on, and the air you're breathing. He is Lord of all lords. That's the actual reality presented in Scripture. How different that is, though, from what we kind of tend to think today. This is what kind of in general across Christianity, where Jesus is kind of like our personal genie. I love this picture. I shouldn't, but I kind of do. Grabs my mind. He's our personal genie who does stuff for us. And those who are watching or listening on the radio, guy sitting there at breakfast, little icon, little tiny. See, here's the issue, and this absolutely has to go away. Somehow it has to go away from our minds. This is the Lord of the universe, the creator of all things. He's not some little thing that sits there that we can come and chat with. And if, in fact, we need something from him, we'll ask. And this whole thing, many people today would say this, I've accepted Jesus as my Savior. I'm assured of heaven. That hasn't made much of a change in my life yet. But perhaps someday, I will make Jesus my Lord. Wrong term, but we say it all the time. I will make Jesus my Lord. And I'm saying no, no, no. He already is the Lord of all. He's already the Lord of lords. We don't make him anything. We certainly don't make him Lord. The question is, what are we going to do about his lordship in our daily lives? Let me add in here Colossians 1:15, and then we'll move on. The Son, Jesus, is the image of the invisible God, the firstborn over all creations. And that word tends to throw us at times. Prototokos, it's a weird word, literally from where we get the word prototype. He's the first in glorification. He's the first in resurrection. He's the first among others. He's the first to defeat sin. We're all following him in that pattern. 16, in him all things were created. Things in heaven, things on earth, visible and invisible, whether thrones or powers or rulers or authority. He created everything.

the Lord of all lords. That's the key here. And when you start to grasp, and I remember kind of when this started to beat into my brain, didn't happen in Bible college or seminary, it came after that, that every bit of matter and every bit of energy in this whole vast universe, I showed you one galaxy. Every bit of matter and every bit of energy in the entire universe came out of his being. There was nothing. It was all nothingness until he said the words, "Let there be," and then out of him came everything in the universe, all energy and all matter. When he said just three words, "Let there be," Genesis 1, John 1, Hebrew 1, Colossians 1, Jesus made it all. And then the breath of life that Jesus breathed is now filling the lives right now of 8.3 billion people, with 260 more being born every minute with the breath of Jesus' life inside of them. That's the Lord that we're invited to submit our lives to. It's him that we're invited to submit, yield our lives to. That's the level of lordship. That's the level of the Lord Jesus Christ that we're being invited to yield our stubborn wills to. The creator of the universe is the one who invited you, me, to bring our rebellious, sinful, dead in our trespasses and sins heart to. We're all there, man. We're all there. Nobody's looking across the aisle at anybody else. And he will recreate the old sinful us into a brand new righteous us. And you need to hear me when I say this. There is no place at all in the New Testament where people are invited to bring their sinful life to Jesus, accept his free gift of salvation as their Savior, and then go on living in their sinfulness, uncommitted to him as Lord, not turning over every key of every compartment of their life to him like we talked about last week. It's not there. There's no place in the Bible where that's said to be true. Though I've been quoting for the last few weeks John MacArthur, who's strong on this subject, and some of you were surprised I was quoting him. The one thing that fascinates me about him is that many people from his theological perspective aren't talking about this subject. They don't talk about it. They certainly don't talk about it like John MacArthur did. And I admire the preacher who takes the clear words of Scripture and presses them home without worrying about who might or might not like what they say. I'm just saying. But today, let me quote A.W. Tozer. We're like the opposite here now. A.W. Tozer, one of my heroes, preached for years just a few miles from where we just sold the house in West Virginia near Clarksburg. I spent a whole day trying to find his house, trying to find the church he preached in. It's torn down. Little tiny church. He preached in a little church, less than 100 people, and his name is known all over the world. I'm just saying. But here's what he said. Even though he holds an opposite view in so many areas from John MacArthur, they agreed on this one. Aiden Wilson, Tozer. There's Aiden. Shortened A.W. The root beer people picked it up. No, actually, that has no connection whatsoever. Here's what he said. A whole new generation of Christians has come up believing that it's possible to accept Jesus as our Savior without forsaking our sins. I can accept him, but I can keep the same sins I've always had. Tozer died when I was 6 years old, and I clearly remember not when I was six. I remember the shift that was happening in Christianity when I was in my 20s and 30s. It was a big deal. In fact, I had an older pastor tell me, I remember right where I was standing, he told me of how in their denomination the rift became so great in these different viewpoints that he said literally at their annual conference there were pastors out in the center aisle physically fighting with each other. He was devastated. Technically, church leadership conferences aren't the place for fist fights. I'm just. But I remember a lot of people wrestling on some of this stuff. We're talking about the last 75 years. I remember a lot of people wrestling with Bill Bright's four spiritual laws. Law number one, God loves you and offers a wonderful plan for your life. Law four, receiving Christ involves turning

0: from self and trusting Christ to come into our lives. And many leaders, many older and wiser leaders than I was at the time, argued that those soft approaches seemed to overpower the needed repentance that was briefly mentioned in the prayer at the end, and how it was all leading to just what Tozer said. People were accepting Jesus as their Savior without forsaking their life of sin. Now understand, I think Bill Bright is one of the greatest men who ever lived on this planet. He probably brought more people to Christ, particularly through his films, than anybody. And Billy Graham, too. Billy Graham, too. And yet both of those organizations wrestled with the language involved in inviting people to Jesus. I remember it. They wrestled with it. And I'll explain what they were wrestling about here in a little bit. But out of that, a whole lot of churches moved to this. We don't need to teach people to confess their sins. We don't need to teach people to repent of their sins. We just need to convince them that Jesus died for their sins, and they need to believe that. Anything else, they would say, is heresy. If you're going to add anything to simply believing that Jesus died and rose for your sins, people like Sam Chess, who I talk about repentance all the time, do I not, are heretics. And I'm asking the question, is that true? Is what they're saying true? It's not what I'm going to show you in a few minutes. I'm going to show you, and I'm going to be blunter than I'm typically tend to be, which is pretty blunt. If we taught people to be genuinely sorry for their lives of sin and then completely repent before God, would we not see more people leaving their lives of sin behind and being remade and reshaped and recreated into the image of Jesus their Lord? Tozer goes on to say this. Do, he says, a thorough job of repenting. Do not hurry to get it over with. Hasty repentance means shallow spiritual experience and a lack of certainty in your whole life. Let godly sorrow do its healing work. What an interesting comment. Let godly sorrow, we'll talk about that, do its healing work. Until we allow the consciousness of sin to wound us, we will never develop the fear of doing evil. And then he added this, it's our wretched habit of tolerating sin that keeps us in our half-dead spiritual condition. Is that true? I hear a lot of you muttering yes. Martin Luther said the recognition of sin is the beginning of salvation. He's right. He's right. If we don't think we're a sinner, we aren't even going to take seriously Jesus as our Savior, let alone Jesus as our Lord. Why do we need a Savior if we don't think we need saving from our sins? And I added, not saving us in our sins, but saving us from our sins. And then you add to that that the Lord of the universe, the creator of all that is, the sustainer of every molecule in the whole universe, was concerned enough with our sins that he came here and took on himself the form of humanity, climbed into a human embryo, and paid the sin penalty so our sins could be washed, so our sins could be cleansed away. I had three people, this many people, come up to me this last week and tell me how they had come to Jesus in repentance and confession, letting godly sorrow for their sins do its healing work. They didn't say that, but I still think that's an interesting thing. They said they'd come in repentance, they'd come in confession, and they told me long-held sinful habits fell away in a short time. Some of the habits that had gripped them for years fell away, and they have never returned to those sins again. Three people told me that this week. We've heard that kind of story over and over here. 36 years we've been here since I was two. I've often said this church is made up of very, very sinful people. And it's true. But many of you aren't those very sinful people anymore. That's not who you are anymore. Something dramatically changed in you. What? Why? That's what we're trying to figure out here. I met with a representative of the John Maxwell organization for lunch sometime back. In the course of our time, he asked, and I answered, with stories of people in this church who had total life transformations, one after another, I was telling stories. And he finally stopped me, and he said, "You've told me more radical life changes in an hour than I often hear in churches with several thousand people. What are you doing?" Just following what Jesus said. Just following what Jesus said. I had other people this week tell me stories of people who accepted Jesus, and the sinful person they were is exactly the same sinful person they still are many years later. Why? Why? What went wrong? What went wrong? So is the total life change, or is the saved but no life change? Which of those is the way that the Bible describes our new life in Christ? Which is it supposed to be? That I come to Christ and I have a total life change and the sins of my life begin to fall away and I'm not the same person I used to be? Or do I just go on being the same person over and over?
1: 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When we think about Jesus, we often confine ourselves to the gospel accounts of his birth and life and death and resurrection. We talk about the miracles he did. But before the human baby received the name Jesus, God the Son existed. He has been Lord from all eternity past. This truth is critical if we're going to grasp what it means to follow him as Lord. 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
0: Let me show you two things. We'll put them up here at the same time. We'll put Romans 6 over here, and that is such an amazing passage. And here's Dietrich Bonhoeffer there. We'll talk a couple of times about him. Here's Romans 6, 1. "Well then, should we keep on sinning so that God can show more and more of his wonderful grace?" Just so you know, you're going to get grace for your sin. Just keep doing it. In fact, I put it up here. This is not part of the Bible. "If our sin is washed away by the grace of Jesus' death, why not just keep on sinning unchecked, so more and more of Jesus' grace can wash more and more of our sins away?" And Paul's response is, "Of course not. God forbid. May it never be." So I put Dietrich Bonhoeffer up here. Some of you are really, really familiar with Dietrich Bonhoeffer. Died at age 39 at the hands of Adolf Hitler. "Cheap grace," he called it, "is the preaching of forgiveness without requiring repentance." See, right there it is. Don't require repentance. Just say you can be forgiven. "Baptism without church discipline," or without asking them where they are in their relationship with God. "Communion without confession." "Absolution," or having your sins washed, having your sins gone, having the punishment of your sins gone, without personal confession. "Cheap grace," he said, "is grace without discipleship, grace without the cross, grace without Jesus Christ." And you remember, this is the 1940s Germany. And pastors didn't preach the truth because they were scared to death of Hitler and his goons. So they wouldn't say what they needed to say for fear they would themselves be killed. And Bonhoeffer did, and was arrested in his 30s and was killed at age 39 by hanging. And I went and watched that movie last year. Anybody watch the movie last year? It gripped me. It gripped me because of somebody living out their faith fearlessly, not caring who wanted or didn't want what they did to happen. Romans 6, 2, "Since we all died to sin, how can we continue to live in it? For we died and were buried with Christ by baptism, just as Christ was raised from the dead by the glorious power of the Father, now we also may live new lives. 6, we know that our old sinful selves were crucified with Christ so that sin might lose its power in our lives. We're no longer slave to sin. When we died with Christ, we were set free from the power of sin." Does that not say, is that vague? Is there anything about that that's vague? That is a stunningly clear answer to what A.W. Tozer was talking about. And here's another Bonhoeffer quote that's far less used. I've not seen it hardly ever. but it might speak to us a little bit more. Let's put him back up here on the screen. He calls it cheap grace. Today it's called free grace. It's said to be a positive thing. We'll talk in a minute. Cheap grace is the idea that grace did it all for me, so I do not need to change my lifestyle. The believer who accepts the idea of cheap grace thinks he can continue to live like the rest of the world. Instead of following Christ in a radical way, the Christian lost in cheap grace thinks he can simply enjoy the consolations, like the comfort and the peace and the strength of grace, the benefits of grace, without having any kind of personal responsibility. Do I have personal responsibility? Is there something I should be doing? Let me put 6:12 up here. It kind of tells you there's something I should be doing. Do not let sin control the way you live. Do not give in to sinful desires. Do not let any part of your body become an instrument of evil to serve sin. Instead, give yourselves completely to God. For you were dead, but now you have new life. So use your whole body as an instrument to do what is right for the glory of God. Now, understand that these are fighting words. What I've just presented is fighting words to some of Christianity. And I'm taking on the fight right here. Just say. Some would say Bonhoeffer was wrong. Tozer was wrong. MacArthur is wrong. Sam Chess is wrong. Romans 6 might even be wrong. Get it out of the Bible. Somebody rip it out of the Bible. Real grace, I would say real grace. Let's put it on the back screen here. Grace is not a license to sin. It is the power of God to overcome sin. Grace is not something that lets us just keep sinning and sinning and sinning and sinning. The grace of God is designed to keep us, to change us, to transform us. In fact, let's put one more image up there. God loves you just the way you are, Lakato says, but he refuses to leave you that way. So what's wrong with the heretics who embrace cheap grace? They're not heretics. I want to lay this out for you, and I hope I can do it in a way that's understandable. They think, they're different than me, but they think that they're standing up for the purity of Scripture. And I'll let you make that decision today because it affects your life deeply, deeply. And I hope you'll stick with me here over the next few minutes. Let's start with Ephesians 2:1. Once you, we all, were dead because of our disobedience and our many sins. You used to live in sin, all of us. This is talking to everybody in this room. Don't try to look all holy here today. You used to live in sin just like the rest of the world, obeying the devil. All of us used to live that way, following the passionate desires and inclinations of our sinful nature. By our very nature, we were subject to God's anger, just like everyone else. And then there's the but that comes in all of this. But God is so rich in mercy, and he loved us so much that even though we were dead because of our sins, he gave us life when he raised Christ from the dead. And then this statement, it's in parentheses, but it's in the Greek in your Bible. It is only by God's grace that you have been saved. And the free grace people say, see that. And I'm looking at it going, yeah, I see that. I agree. That's absolutely wonderful. But they would say, see that. You're saved by grace alone. That's the story of the Reformation, yes? And I would say, because this is kind of the question in mind I have, okay. But what has to be done on our part to get us from dead in our disobedience and many sins to receiving the life Jesus provided when he rose from the dead? What's my responsibility? What should I do? And they would say, nothing. Nothing. You are saved only by grace through faith. Only by grace. And I'm okay. I agree. We all get that part. Everybody, I don't know anybody that doesn't agree with that. But how do we make the journey from being spiritually dead to being spiritually alive? You don't. There is no journey. Just believe. Just believe that Jesus died for your sins and rose from the dead. Does everybody understand why we have an issue here? The understanding, I mean, maybe it's a little muddy, but and my brain says there has to be a pathway. I know there is because I've read the Bible at least once. There has to be a pathway from dead in my sins to alive. And one side would say, we learn from Martin Luther in the Reformation and from the Apostle Paul The Ephesians 2 passage. Let me put it up here. We'll put it up here on the screen on the side. I want you to look at it really, really carefully because this is a heartbeat of this whole thing. It is by grace that you have been saved through faith. This is not from yourselves. It is the gift of God, not by works, so that no one can boast. Everybody get that? I'll read it over here. I think it reads differently. It is by grace you have been saved through faith. This is not of yourself, from yourselves. It is the gift of God, not by works, so that no one can boast. And everybody looks at that and agrees, those two sentences. But we may not agree on how those two sentences play out in our life. So one preacher says, the only thing you can bring to salvation is your faith. You must believe that Jesus is the Son of God and that he died for your sins. Anything else you attempt to add to your salvation moves you outside of by grace through faith. If you add anything else, Chess, you've just slipped over a heretic line. You've just slipped over a line into works salvation. If you attempt to add repentance, if you attempt to come to God in repentance, that's something you yourself bring to God. And that makes it your works. And salvation is not by works, it's by grace through faith. If you attempt to come to God confessing your sins, which, Chess, you talk about all the time. If you attempt to come to God confessing your sins, that's something you yourself are bringing to God. And that makes it your works. And salvation is not by works, but by faith alone. Faith is a gift from God that only comes through the Holy Spirit. So then I would ask questions. This is what I used to do in Bible college. I have a question. And here's my questions. I have four of them. Preacher, if we can't come to God in repentance because that's something we bring to the table, and we can't come to God in confession because that's something we bring to the table, isn't our faith, our belief, something we ourselves also bring too? Isn't that something we're bringing? No! That's a gift from God. It's a gift through the presence and power of the Holy Spirit. And being the agitator that I am, or used to be, I've grown up now, I'm 68 years old. Question number two, preacher. I don't know who this preacher is, we're making him up. Preacher, wouldn't repentance, like faith, be a gift from God too? Ignited in us by the Holy Spirit? I've never heard anybody ask that question. Isn't repentance God's gift to us too? That he gives us and then we offer back to him? Isn't it something given to us by the Holy Spirit? Your answer is? Two of you said yes. I just happen to have scriptures here, which I'd be glad to show you. Three of them. There are lots that we can show. Acts 11:18. When they heard this, they had no further objections and praised God, saying, so then, even to Gentiles, God has granted repentance that leads to eternal life. Where's the repentance come from? God, gift of God. Let's look at two more real quick. Romans 2:4, do you show contempt for the riches of his kindness, forbearance, and patience, not realizing that God's kindness is intended to lead you to repentance? Where's the repentance come from? One more. 2 Timothy 2:24, the Lord's servant must not be quarrelsome, but kind to everyone, able to teach, patiently enduring evil, correcting his opponents with gentleness. God may perhaps grant them repentance, leading to a knowledge of the truth, and they may come to their senses and escape from the snare of the devil after being captured by him to do his will. See, this isn't quite so simple and clear-cut as some make it out to be. Yes, faith is a gift from God. And man, I'm a strong believer in the Reformation and all. But so's repentance. And so's conviction, a word we don't even use much anymore. And so is confession. Let's stay a little bit here with repentance, and I'll ask two more questions. Question number three. Preacher. I should probably say, preacher. I don't understand. Why did Jesus say in Mark 1:14, later on after John was arrested, Jesus went into Galilee where he preached God's gospel, The time promised by God has come at last, he announced. The kingdom of God is near. Watch. Jesus' words, repent of your sins and believe the good news. If we're not supposed to repent when we come to God for salvation, why did Jesus say that? And in that order, repent and then believe. Question four. Oh, preacher, in the last huge conversation, just as Jesus was ready to ascend to heaven, Luke 24, then Jesus opened their minds to understand the scriptures. He said, yes, it was written long ago that the Messiah would suffer and die and rise from the dead on the third day. It was also written that this message would be proclaimed in the authority of his name to all nations, beginning in Jerusalem. It gets tighter. Watch this. There is forgiveness of sins for all who repent. Jesus said that. You are witnesses of all these things, and now I will send the Holy Spirit, just as my Father promised. Stay here in the city until the Holy Spirit comes and fills you with power from heaven. And then he left. That's it. He said those sentences, and then he left. He rose. He ascended. So, why would Jesus stress repentance in his fourth to last sentence on this earth, in the last 2 minutes that he was here before he left for heaven, if it wasn't something hugely important? Why would he do that? And the truth is, repentance is hugely important to salvation. In fact, I've come to think, just in the last month, I've come to think that it's a major part of the Lordship discussion. Me coming to God in repentance is hugely important in whether or not I'm going to embrace him as the Lord of my life. Repenting of our sins, embracing Jesus' Lordship go hand in hand. So let me take a stab at this. I have a few minutes yet. It is so true that we all share what the Bible calls enmity against God. We all do. Deep-seated hostility. And again, don't anybody try to look all holy. It comes from the same word as enemy. We all share enmity, the Bible says, against God. And that's why it says we're dead in our trespasses and sin. We don't naturally turn toward God and run into his arms. Nobody here ever did. Just naturally, just wanted to be with God. We are resistant and rebellious and stubborn against the God who created us and loved us so much. He came to die for our sins. We all resist him. That's how we start out. That's how we start. We have a deeply rooted sin nature, all of us, that goes clear back to Satan himself. And our sin nature follows the pattern of Satan's sin. God doesn't really have my best interest at heart. He doesn't really mean what he says. I can claw my way up to sovereignty just like God thinks he can claw his way to sovereignty in my life. I alone will be the captain of my fate, the pilot of my soul. I will be like the Most High. Remember Lucifer? It's built into all of us. And here's my statement. If God didn't come looking for us, we're not going to go looking for him. It's not built in to go looking for God. He came searching for us. Because we're dead in our trespasses and sin. And I say, it's just that simple. God came looking for you and me because we weren't going to go looking for him. But thank God he does come looking for us. His Holy Spirit first convicts us of our sin. This is God's path of moving us from the old life to the new. Let me show you that. John 16:7, this is Jesus talking. In fact, it is best for you that I go away, leave, ascend to heaven. Because if I don't, the advocate, in many of your versions, the comforter, encourager, counselor, it's the word paraclete, one who comes alongside and puts in, as opposed to parasite, one that comes alongside and sucks out. The paraclete won't come. Can't send him unless I'm gone. If I do go away, then I will send him to you, and when he comes, he will convict the world of its sin and of God's righteousness and of the coming judgment. The world's sin is that it refuses to believe in me. See, God knows we're all lost in our sins. He knows there's nothing we can do to dig ourselves out. He came and paid our sin debt. But the self-sovereignty inside of us makes us want to push him away. Most of us in this room probably say, I believe he came. I believe he came for me, but there's a resistance inside of us. unless he can show us the sinfulness of our sin and where our sin will lead us, that's conviction. It's not a word we use much anymore. But when we start to understand the sinfulness of our sin, you know what it means? I'm asking you personally to stop in your tracks and say, man, I am going 100 miles an hour in the wrong direction. I can't seem to do one thing about it to stop myself. Probably everybody in this room to some point understands what I'm saying. I'm going so fast away from God. And then God comes along and convicts us and says, you're running in the wrong direction. And something starts to stir on the inside. That's a gift from God. That's a gift from God. 2 Corinthians 7:8. I'm not sorry, this is Paul. I'm not sorry that I sent the severe letter to you, Paul says in 2 Corinthians 7. Though I was sorry at first, for I know it was painful for you for a little while. Now I'm glad I sent it, not because it hurt you, but because the pain, watch this, caused you to repent and change your ways. This is Paul talking to the Corinthians. It was the kind of sorrow God wants his people to have. So you were not harmed by us in any way, for the kind of sorrow God wants us to experience leads us away from sin and results in salvation. There's no regret for that kind of sorrow, but worldly sorrow, which lacks repentance, results in spiritual death. And right there, John MacArthur, A.W. Tozer, Sam Chess, thousands of others have a problem with what we see going on around us today. If somebody says, I accept Jesus, and we say, you accept him and you'll have your sins forgiven and be assured of a place in heaven, but there's no conviction. There's no sense that I'm a sinner. There's no sense that I've sinned. There's no godly sorrow that leads me to repentance. And I go on committing the same sins for the next 50 years. Not even the slightest jab, no U-turn, no, hey, I'm headed the wrong way. I'm going to repent. I'm going to make a U-turn and head back toward God. It's simply not biblically enough for thousands of people to profess to accept Jesus and go on living the exact same sinful life. There's nothing in Scripture to support that. Nothing. It's not in the Bible. The very next step after conviction needs to be repentance. And we'll talk more about this, repentance, consciously making a U-turn. I talk about it all the time. I realize I'm going the wrong way. God convicts my heart. I say I'm headed the wrong way. And I consciously make a U-turn. I repent. God, I've been headed the wrong way. And now here he is with his open, extended arms of grace. Because that's all he ever does, open arms of grace. And I turn and I begin to run toward his open arms of grace. That's part of what I need to do. You say, Sam, you're coming up with stuff that's new. No, I'm not. This fills the pages of Scripture, fills the pages. It's God's pattern, and I'll skip down to the Moody Spurgeon picture, if you would. This is not new. This is not new. Let me show you. St. Augustine, 400 AD. No one can begin a new life unless he first repents of the old. This is not new. I'm not telling you something that's new. Charles Spurgeon, sin and hell are married except repentance proclaims the divorce. Interesting. I put Spurgeon and Moody up here together. We'll put Moody's quote up here next. And I kind of like putting these two together. They were born 3 years apart. They died 3 years apart. They were so different. One was in UK. One was in the US. One was a hardcore Calvinist. One was an Arminian. And yet they loved each other. They spent time together. Moody went over and spoke for Spurgeon, and he really got on Spurgeon because Spurgeon smoked a cigar. And he said, how can you be a Christian and smoke a cigar? And Spurgeon said, I'll put down my cigar when you put down your fork. This had nothing to do with sermon. There's a wax figure of him in the museum up at Moody Bible Institute. It takes you about half a day to walk around it. I'm just saying, you know, it's a... He was a big boy. But then Spurgeon wasn't a little boy either. I'm just saying. But here's what Moody says. When a man is not deeply convicted of sin, it's a pretty sure sign that he's not truly repentant. Experience has taught me that people who have a very slight conviction of sin sooner or later lapse back into their old life. Conviction is important. Realizing I'm a sinner is important. And so is repentance. So is repentance. I have to reach the point where I say, God, I'm a sinner. And he's standing there with open arms. stand there with open arms. And Corrie Ten Boom, we all know the terrible life she had to live to get to this point, but she says, four marks of a true repentance are this: acknowledgement of sin, I realize I'm a sinner, willingness to confess it, willingness to abandon it, I'm going to leave my sin behind, willingness to make restitution, whatever I've done to harm you or others, I'm willing to make it up. That's true repentance, and that's life-changing. And that's why so many of you in this room aren't the person you used to be. You went through that process until you were radically transformed. It took some time. For me, it's taken a long time. One step at a time as God convicts and moves us forward. Father, you know us well here, and you know all the hidden compartments in our lives. And you are so loving. But your love is not without responsibility on our part. You love us enough to convict us. You love us enough to draw us to repentance. You love us enough then to pull us to yourself as Lord and Savior. And you love us enough to wash our sins and cleanse our heart. And you love us enough to give us an eternal life in heaven. All of those things are all part of the same picture. They're all part of the same piece. They're all two sides of the same coin. And there may be somebody here today, God, who says, man, I am the one running the other direction, but I really haven't done anything about it. I haven't had a sense that I'm a sinner. But now I do. Something is tugging at my heart. God in his mercy is tugging, and I'm having a sense that I need to make some changes. I can't just stay this person. That means I'm going to need to repent. I'm going to need to make a U-turn. I'm going to need to turn away from running away from God and turn to running to God. And then I'm going to walk right into his arms of grace, and I'm going to believe. Now I'm going to seriously believe that he is my Savior and my Lord. Is that you? Do you need to tell him that today? I'll pray. You pray with me. Here's what you need to start with. I'm just so convinced this is true. God, I am a sinner, and I'm sorry. Tell him, I'm a sinner, and I'm truly sorry. I am ready to repent. I'm ready to make a U-turn. The direction I've been going is destroying me and my family and everyone around me. And I'm ready to make a U-turn, and I'm doing it, and I'm pointing to you. I'm confessing my sin. We didn't even talk about that today. Confessing my sin. And now I'm walking. I'm running to you as my sin bearer, and you're washing my sins, and you're cleansing my soul. Oh, my Savior, you are my Lord. You're the boss. You're the one who's going to guide my life to create in me the person you designed me to be when you put me on this planet. Today is a change day for me, right here in this room. A day of transformation. A day of newness of life starts right now. Right now. Because of your love and your grace, I belong to you. In Jesus' name.
1: 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The Creator and Lord of the universe left perfect glory to put on humanity. He did this to save those he loved. We invite you to join us for some discussion about the message. With us are Kevin Pierce, Pastor of Outreach and Evangelism, Mitchell McGar, Pastor of Student Ministries.
2: I'm struck by that passage in Romans chapter 10, verse 9. It's so familiar, but my concern is that it could be too familiar that we forget the actual importance of it. If you confess with your mouth that Jesus is Lord and believe in your heart that God raised him from the dead, you will be saved. And this goes back to the importance of reading every single verse word for word, because every word matters here. Yes, believe in your heart. Yes, that's important. But what's right before that? If you confess with your mouth that Jesus is Lord, if you believe that, meaning Jesus is Lord regardless if he's your Lord or not. But him being your Lord is the most important decision that you will ever, ever make. He is Lord. The Bible says in so many other places, I am the Lord, there is no other. We also see Peter talking about to grow in the grace and knowledge of our Lord and Savior Jesus Christ, meaning there should be a spiritual maturity. There should be an ongoing sanctification, peeling back the old layers and looking more and more like Jesus each day. Jesus Christ is Lord. Every knee will bow. Every tongue will confess that truth to what? The glory of God our Father. So what does it mean practically for Jesus to be Lord? That means you orient your heart's mind and life and affections geared heavenward to him and to him alone, that your life would be consecrated and dedicated to him and him alone, that you know that you were bought with a price, the precious blood of Jesus Christ, that your life is no longer your own. Instead of being enslaved to sin, you're enslaved to the truth. You're enslaved to righteousness. You want to live your life for him and for his glory and for his honor and that alone. And when you do that, and when I do that, our lives make all the sense in the world. When he gets the glory and we get the joy and other people's eternal good gets fulfilled, that is the point of the gospel. That is the sake of the advancement of the gospel of Jesus Christ, is us living for one name, one banner, one throne, one king above all kings, and one Lord above all lords, and his name is Jesus Christ.
1: I love what Pastor Mitchell was saying there, and I've just been so convicted personally by this series. I hope and pray you are too. And the reason for the conviction is my recognition of how flippant I am with that four-letter word, Lord. We sing about it. We say it. We start our prayers with, Dear Lord Jesus, please give me this. Please help me with that. And that's not necessarily a bad thing. But I don't know that we actually recognize who we're talking to. I love what Pastor Sam did. The very beginning of his sermon, he talks about this Jesus that was born as a baby in the manger being the pre-existent Lord of glory. I hope that we can get this in our minds. Every single thing that exists comes from God the Son. John's gospel and Paul's letter to the Colossians and the writer of Hebrews confirmed that this Jesus, this one we call Jesus, before he took that name, before he put on humanity, he was the eternal creator. He was the one who formed Adam from the dust of the ground and breathed into his nostrils the breath of life. Hebrews tells us that he is the one who is currently holding all things together by the word of his power. Think about this with me. Before this Jesus ever came to give us eternal life, he was life eternally. The breath that we take each day, whether we acknowledge him as Lord or not, is his breath. It comes from him. The life that we live, whether we obey him or not, is his life. He is Lord. Martin Luther said as much when he said that the recognition of sin is the beginning of salvation. And I don't want to hammer on us other than to say that this Lord of glory is king. Why would we ever imagine that we would want to disobey or not honor this one who is the king of the universe? And then on top of that, this king of the universe left the glory of heaven. He put on flesh and he came here. And he did that for one reason. He did that because there was no other way to rescue us from the death and the sin that we had earned. Man, oh man, oh man, the Lord of glory takes justice for us so we can have his grace. Why would we ever not surrender to him?
2: Let's pray together. Heavenly Father, thank you for your lordship. Thank you that you are God, you are Lord, and we are not. May we fulfill the calling that you have called us to, living for your namesake in all that we do and all that we say. In Jesus' name, amen.
1: 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This Lord, who is Savior, is calling you today. 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Following Jesus as the Lord he is means we must make his priorities ours. We must love what he loves. It is clear from the scripture that the kingdom priority of Jesus is the local church. Following him means connecting with that church. If you do not have a church home, we invite you to join us Sunday mornings at 10:40 a.m. Our church campus is located at 707 Kitterman Road in Northport, St. Lucie, just west of U.S. 1. For more information, please visit our website. 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Our pastor has written several books to help with this. The titles include Unmasking Revelation, Heaven, Spiritual Warfare, Jonah, and Peter. 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Grace Emmanuel is a Bible-teaching, Bible-believing, fellowshipping church with ministry to children, youth, young adults, families, and our seniors, all making up a wonderful family of believers called by Jesus to follow close, to love well, to serve strong, and to reach far. May the eternal Lord of glory show you his grace this week. May his position as Lord give you strength as you follow. And may his role as Savior bring you peace. And please, visit with us soon.

0: 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That's critical that we understand that. And now maybe people will become more and more awakened to that.
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7: Good afternoon, radio listeners. Welcome from the encouragers, Reverend Barbara Coleman and Minister David Michael. We are on the air every Saturday at 3 p.m., bringing words of encouragement from the Holy Bible for everyday life. Please continue to listen in and be blessed. Our Father, who art in heaven, all-powerful, omnipotent, everywhere at the same time, omnipresent, all-knowledgeable, omniscient, please forgive us our trespasses as we forgive those who trespass against us. I thank you for this opportunity to preach your word from the Holy Bible. May what I say be helpful to someone and pleasing to you. In Jesus' name I pray. Amen. My topic for today is, when temptation comes, what should we do? Let us learn from Jesus Christ's temptation. Our scripture is Matthew 4, 1 through 11, which states, "Then was Jesus led up of the Spirit into the wilderness to be tempted of the devil. And when he had fasted 40 days and 40 nights, he was afterward and hungered. And when the tempter came to him, he said, If thou be the Son of God, command that these stones be made bread. But he answered and said, It is written, Man shall not live by bread alone, but by every word that proceedeth out of the mouth of God. Then the devil taketh him up into the holy city, and setteth him on a pinnacle of the temple, and saith unto him, If thou be the Son of God, cast thyself down, for it is written, He shall give his angels charge concerning thee, and in their hands they shall bear thee up, lest at any time thou shalt dash thy foot against a stone. Jesus said unto him, It is written again, Thou shalt not tempt the Lord thy God. Again the devil taketh him up into an exceedingly high mountain, and showing him all the kingdoms of the world, and the glory of them, and said unto him, All these things will I give thee, if thou wilt fall down and worship me. Then said Jesus unto him, Get thee hence, Satan, for it is written, Thou shalt worship the Lord thy God, and him only shalt thou serve. Then the devil leaveth him, and behold, angels came and ministered unto him. My text is Matthew 4:1, which states, Then was Jesus led up of the Spirit into the wilderness to be tempted of the devil. The temptations of the Messiah are a devilish attempt to ruin God's plan for human redemption by causing Jesus to fall into sin and disobedience, thus disqualifying him as the sinless Savior. Jesus was led up by the Spirit. The Holy Spirit guided Jesus in his earthly life, providing a pattern for Jesus' followers to be empowered and led by the Holy Spirit. While God clearly never tempts anyone to do evil, he does use circumstances to test a person's character. Although the devil intends to defeat God's plan and purposes, the Father uses his evil intention for the good purpose of strengthening Jesus in his messianic role. Concerning Christ's temptation, the time when it happened, then, there is an emphasis laid upon that. Immediately after the heavens were opened to him, and the Spirit descended on him, and he was declared to be the Son of God and the Savior of the world, the next news we hear of him is he is tempted. But then he is best able to wrestle with the temptation. Great privileges and special tokens of divine favor will not secure us from being tempted. Sometimes after great honors are put upon us, we can expect something that is humbling, as Paul was a messenger of Satan. Paul has a messenger of Satan sent to buffer him after he had been in the third heavens. God usually prepares his people for temptation because he calls them to it. He gives strength according to the day, and before a sharp trial gives more than ordinary comfort. The assurance of our sonship is the best preparatory for its temptation. If the good Spirit witness to our adoption, that will furnish us with an answer to all the suggestions of the evil spirit, designed either to make disloyal or disturb us. Then, when he was newly come from a solemn ordinance, when he was baptized, then he was tempted. After we have been admitted into the communion of God, we must expect to be set upon by Satan. The enriched soul must double its guard. When thou hast eaten and art full, then beware. Then, when he began to show himself publicly to Israel, then he was tempted. So as he never had been while he lived in privacy. The devil has a particular spite at useful persons who are not only good, but given to do good, especially at their first setting out. Young ministers must know what to expect and arm accordingly. Jesus' experience of 40 days of fasting in the wilderness corresponds to Israel's experience of 40 years of testing in the wilderness. Jesus endured his testing victoriously and obediently. Moses also fasted and prayed for 40 days and nights on two occasions. Fasting was a means of focusing intensely on prayer. 40 days is about the longest a human can fast without permanent bodily harm. Christ began to be hungry, and therefore the motion seemed very proper to turn stones into bread for his necessary support. If you are the Son of God, if God were thy Father, he would not see thee starve. Excuse me. Jesus, of course, was and is the Son of God, but he refused to be tricked by the devil into using his divine power to make the trial even easier for himself. The great thing Satan aims at in tempting good people is to overthrow their relation to God as a father, and so to cut off their dependence on him, their duty to him, and their communion with him. The good spirit, as the comforter of the brethren, witnesses that they are the children of God. The evil spirit, as the accuser of the brethren, does all he can to shake that testimony. This temptation was resisted and overcome because Christ refused to comply with it, and he was ready to reply to it. He answered and said, "It is written." This method we must take when at any time we are tempted to sin. Resist and repel the temptation with, "It is written." The word of God is the sword of the Spirit, the only offensive weapon in all the Christian armory. Let us learn of Christ here to be at God's finding rather than at our own, and not to take any irregular courses for our supply when our wants are ever so pressing. Jehovah Jireh, some way or other, the Lord will provide. It is better to live poorly upon the fruits of God's goodness than live plentifully upon the products of our own sin. Some listeners may not have given their lives to Christ, but want to do so. John 3:16 states, "For God so loved the world that he gave his only begotten Son, that whosoever believeth in him should not perish, but have everlasting life." If you believe and are willing to follow Christ, then join a church that is based on the Holy Bible. Jesus was crucified on the cross for our sins. Why on the cross? Jesus, knowing that all things were now accomplished, that the scripture might be fulfilled, saith, "I thirst." Now there was set a vessel full of vinegar, and they filled a sponge with vinegar and put it upon hyssop and put it to his mouth. When Jesus therefore had received the vinegar, he said, "It is finished." And he bowed his head and gave up the ghost. But after 3 days, he arose from the dead with all powers in his hands. Because he loves us so much, let us be obedient to his word. Now, a breath of fresh

0: pain of not feeling love drove her to the crack pipe, which took away her pain. Please understand that we can all endure a great deal of pain and what we call not fair life experiences when we know who loves us. Everybody wants to be loved. However, sometimes we do not receive the love we desire. Have you ever felt unloved? The pain of not feeling love sometimes drives us to make unwise decisions. Decisions like turning to illegal drugs, alcohol, abusive relationships, or other addictions that may not be in our best interest. However, be encouraged, my beloved, because there is good news. From Genesis to Revelation, from Earth's greatest tragedy to Earth's greatest triumph, the story of humanity's lowest depth and God's highest heights can be couched in the 25 beautiful words of John 3:16, Jesus' conversation with Nicodemus. For God so loved the world that he gave his only begotten Son, that whosoever believes in him should not perish, but have everlasting life. This verse is an alphabet of grace and a table of contents to the Christian hope. In this great verse, we see the highest statement of theology as it portrays God's nature as a God who loves deeply. It portrays the genius of soteriology as it shows how God planned to rescue mankind through the gift of his Son, Jesus Christ. Millions of people read the verse, but only a handful trust it. Some believe it's too good to be true. Many people misunderstand God's attribute of love. God is love. Does not mean that everything is happy and sweet, or that God's love could not possibly allow punishment for sin. God's holiness and divine law demand that all sin be punished. However, God's love provided a plan of redemption and salvation for a lost world. By that plan, Jesus came from heaven to give his life as the final and perfect sacrifice for our sin. God is knocking at the door of your heart. But we must respond. We must believe. We must commit our lives to Jesus Christ and trust him as our Lord and Savior. Do you have an attitude of gratitude for God's love? Will you respond to his call to eternal salvation by faith in him? If so, everlasting life is yours. Shalom.
1: You have been listening to Reverend Barbara Coleman and Minister David Michael, the Encouragers, bringing you words of encouragement from the Holy Bible. We hope that we have said something that was encouraging to you as you continue on your life's journey. Thank you for listening.

Dad up, fathers. This is Seamus Gordon from the Father-Child Connection. Dads, one of your many important jobs that you have is to discipline your child. Depending on how you were brought up, you may see discipline and punishment as the same thing. They are not. Discipline happens before the behavior. Punishment occurs after the behavior. Punishment is a negative consequence imposed by an authority to deter undesirable behavior. Discipline is more a positive way to help a child develop self-control and responsible behavior. I know many dads who swear that they will never be like their father when they were growing up. And so they swing the pendulum from one extreme to the other. Instead of exercising discipline, they decide to let their children run wild. And then you also have who emulate the very same thing they hated, to be that harsh disciplinarian for their children. Your job is to provide guardrails for your children. And how you do that can incur fear, hatred, and the negative feelings in how you do that. Moms, you have a part to play too. I very often remembered my mom saying, just wait until your dad comes home. And those words would drive fear into my heart. Dad, make sure that when you pull up in the driveway, your child runs to the door, not away from the door, fearing your reaction and how you're going to respond to anything that he or she may have done while you were away. Learn to be the sort of dad that your child comes to and listens to and talks to. That comes with practice, and it can be done. This is the Father-Child Connection. Call us at 561-229-2379 or email us at admin@thefatherchildconnection.org. 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
1: Welcome to Just a Voice, the radio ministry of Global Restoration Ministry. Hi, I'm Pastor Philip Upton. Here at Global Restoration Ministry, our desire is to prepare the body of Christ for the return of our Lord and Savior Jesus Christ by restoring foundational truths and earnestly contending for the faith once delivered unto the saints. Join us as we go into a word from the Word. Come on, let's go.
2: To be called the children of God simply by believing that what he did to save us. I tell you, there's nobody created like us. He wanted us when he created us to have dominion. He said, and let them have dominion over the fish of the sea, over the fowl of the air. And let them have, and over the cattle, and over all the earth, and over everything that creepeth upon the earth. They said, so God created man in his own image. In the image of God created he him, male and female created he them, and God blessed them. And God said unto them, be fruitful, multiply, replenish the earth, subdue it, have dominion over the fish of the sea, over the fowl of the air, and over every living thing that moveth upon the earth. God created us to have dominion, not to be under the circumstances, but to be over the circumstances. Satan's job is to distort the image that God created you to be, to change your image into something less, therefore forgetting who you really are and causing you to aspire to be something that God never created you to be. It will cause you to forfeit your birthright. It will cause you to forfeit your birthright. Romans 6:16. It says, what? He said, know ye not that to whom you yield yourself servant to obey, his servant ye are to whom you obey, whether to sin unto death or obedience unto righteousness. Listen, when you yield yourself to somebody else's voice, they have the authority over you. When Satan convinced Adam and Eve to trust his word above the word of God, they transferred all of their authority over to Satan. And Satan became the god of this world. And he took authority and dominion. And because of that sin, death passed on all mankind. But thanks be unto God that ye were servants, the servant of sin, but ye have obeyed from the heart that form of doctrine which was delivered unto you. Being then free from sin, you became the servants of righteousness. Why? Because you believed. You believed God's word. You trusted in the salvation of your Savior, Jesus Christ. You obeyed that doctrine, obeyed from the heart, that form of doctrine which was delivered unto you. That means if you obey it, it's because you believe it. Genesis chapter 3, it talks about how that serpent tricked them. But like I said, they gave up their authority the moment that they yielded to the voice of Satan. We do it today. Same thing. The Bible said Jesus himself bore our sicknesses and diseases in his own body, and with his stripes we are healed. But the doctor tells us that we're going to die. We're sick. This is incurable. All right. Doc, I know to your knowledge and to the best of your educational ability, I know you're on the practice in medicine, but I understand right now that's the wall that you've hit. You know, it's going past your ability. But I know someone who created all things, including this body, and he said that by a stripe, I am healed. And see, we have to understand how important it is that our confession, that when we make that confession in the face of negative statements, even though they may have the facts, even though they may be producing evidence, but it doesn't line up with the truth of God's word. You got to hold to the truth regardless of what you feel or what they say or what they even show you. You have to let God be true. Because see, the Bible said over in Hebrews that the world was fitly framed together by the word of God. So things which are seen were not made by things which do appear. See, God's word is his creative force. See, God created you and I in his image and in his likeness. When Moses went up to the mountain to get the Ten Commandments, and he told God, he said, God, show me your glory. God said, Moses, you cannot see my face. The question or the request was, show me your glory. The reply was, you can't see my face. So he took Moses and he put him in a cleft of the rock. He said, you can't see my face, but you'll see my back parts as I walk by. And really, you'll see my backlog is what he told him. Because he gave Moses the first five books, the Pentateuch of the Bible. Moses wasn't there, but God gave him his backlog. It gave him the history from Genesis, Exodus, Leviticus, Numbers, and Deuteronomy. Moses wrote all that. But he said, you can't see my face. Now, what is the most powerful thing on the face of God? Is it his eyes, his nose, his ears? No, it's his mouth. Because out of his mouth proceeds the power of the creative force of God. I heard one pastor say, out of the mouth is the spout where the glory of God comes out. That's where the glory of God will proceed from. And so we're created in his image and in his likeness. And this is why we got to be careful of the words that we allow to proceed out of our mouth and what we connect the I am to. Moses said, listen, you want me to go to deliver these folk, the hard-headed Egyptians, and they're going to ask, say, who are you and who sent you and why are you here? They're going to know your name. What's your name? God said, tell them I am has sent you. And this name I am will be a memorial unto them forever. What is the name of God? Some say Jehovah. Some say Yahweh. They got names for God. But God said, my name will be I am as a memorial to them forever. And so when we're saying I am, we're putting a name of God on what we say. So what are we bringing God into? What situation? God said, let the weak say, I am strong. Let the poor say, I am rich. So if we're going to put God's name on it, make sure you're saying something good that God said already about yourself. Don't be talking about I am sick. God said, I ain't with that. Now you can become sick by saying that, but I'm not with that. You'll have whatsoever you say. As a man thinketh in his heart, so is he. But if you want to be healed, start saying what I said about you. I am healed. I am rich. I am successful. I am more than a conqueror. I can do all things. Start confessing what God says about you, and it'll change that negative situation to line up with the promises of God, which are true for you if you believe. But you got to believe. Belief is so important with God. Abraham believed God, and it was accredited unto him for righteousness. Because he believed God, God laid it to his account. Now, Abraham didn't make God any promises. So it was nothing God had to believe Abraham about. God made every promise to Abraham. Abraham just listened to believe, and for a while he didn't even believe that. He said, hold on, wait a minute. How I know that you're going to do everything that you've been saying? You've been making me promises down through the years. How I am. I'm getting kind of old now. I don't see nothing happen. How I know that your word is good? How do I know? Considering the servant of my house is this Eliezer of Damascus. And I ain't got no seed. You talk about seed. How I know? God said, come on, let me cut a covenant with you. God caused a deep sleep to come. First he went on deep sleep. He said, first go get a heifer and a ram and a she-goat and a pigeon and a turtle dove. Cut them in half, lay them out. And it became a pool of blood. And God made a blood covenant with Abraham that night. And every promise that God made, Abraham was asleep. He didn't have no rebuttal. He had nothing to promise God. But he believed God. And through that time, God even showed him everything that he was going to do with his own son. How he was going to take his own son and crucify him. This is why Abraham was able to take Isaac up to the mountain and ready to sacrifice his son, because he had received in the figure God even raising him from the dead. Where did he get that from? When he was in that covenant, God, the Bible says that the gospel was preached unto Abraham. So Abraham had a revelation of God's ability and what God would do, and he had to know that he had to obey God in everything that God says. See, the promise has got to be believed and it's got to be trusted. He had to trust that what God said, he was able to also to perform. And he says, listen, if I got to kill him, you're going to have to raise him up because you already made promise to me. And when he drew back the knife, God, the angel said, don't do him no harm because now I know. Now I know that you love God because you have not, in other words, you believe God because you have not withheld your only son from me. But in that covenant promise, God said, what you were willing to do, I'm going to do and take it a step further. I am going to sacrifice my son. And when John saw Jesus coming, he said, behold, the Lamb of God to take away the sins of the world. That was a sacrifice that was acceptable. That was the one who tied the other end of the covenant together to make the covenant of God come pass. Now, the Bible says that we are of the children of Abraham by faith. The Bible says Abraham believed God. And if you be Abraham's seed, then you're also heirs according to the promise. So we've been made fellow heirs and joint heirs with Abraham. When God created man, he made man to identify with himself. Man want to know what God looked like? All he got to do is look in the mirror. Look in a pool of water. He can see God because God created man in his own image. The fall happened when man lost his self-identity. If you forget who you are, you'll start going back to the beggarly elements of the world. You'll start acting like you're not a child of God. He lost his identity and began to let someone else define his identity. How many times did we do that since we were rung over here as slaves? That people, we lost our identity. They cut the tongue out of the elders so they couldn't tell the history. And then they called us everything but a child of God. Name was become a proverb and a byword. They call us everything that they can think of except for who we are. And then we begin to identify with the titles that they put on us. And even today, our young men go around calling each other derogatory names because that's what they've heard. They've been conditioned. And the ones who condition them is laughing. But you are God's offspring. You are God's chosen people. 1 Peter chapter 1, verse 23. It says, being born again, not of corruptible seed, but of incorruptible, by the word of God which liveth and abideth forever. You were born again.

receive the Spirit of God. And when you accept Jesus Christ as your Lord and Savior, there is a second birth that takes place in your life. Now you're able to receive that engrafted word of God, which is able to save your soul, that word of salvation that comes. He said, Peter said, being born again, not a corruptible seed. What was the seed? The seed is the word of God. How did the word get implanted? Faith come by what? Hearing. And hearing by the word of God. You got to be the one who sowed a seed in somebody's life concerning the word of reconciliation, the message of salvation, and that person can be born again. And then when he's born again, the eyes of his understanding will be enlightened. And now the entrance of God's word will bring that light that will dispel the darkness in his life. And now he can cry out and say, what must I do to be saved? And when he accepts Jesus Christ as his Lord and Savior, the Bible said, now he is born again. John 6:63, it says, it is the spirit that quickens or make alive. The flesh profit nothing. The words that I speak unto you, they are spirit and they are life. And when we speak that word, and that word is implanted into their heart, that word is believed. The belief brings the conception. When you speak that word, and they believe. Now, they had the capacity to believe because the Bible said God has given unto every man the measure of faith. Now, that bag is neither positive, that bag of faith is neither positive nor negative. It's what you do with it to determine what it is. But you have the capacity to believe or to doubt. But if you choose to believe, that word will manifest in your life. It will germinate. It will produce the fruit that you need in order for you to receive salvation, the free gift of salvation. But it's the spirit that makes alive or that quickeneth. The flesh profits nothing. The words that I speak unto you, they are spirit and they are life. Who you are is based on the origin of your father. You know, when they do a paternity test, it's not to try to see who the mother is, it's trying to see who the father is. And they check the DNA. And you know if your DNA matched, that's your son. Well, when you're born again in the blood of Jesus, you get a DNA transfer. Your DNA now is the DNA of Jesus. He is your father. The Pharisees who never accepted Jesus, Jesus told them, say, you are your father, the devil. You got the Jewish fractions that have not accepted Jesus Christ, and there's only one way for a man to be saved. It's not by you being born as a Jew. Is by accepting Jesus Christ and the sacrifice that was made in your place, whether you be Jew or Gentile. And if you have not accepted Jesus Christ, whether you be Jew or Gentile, you are lost in your sin. And that's the truth. People don't want to hear that, but that's the truth anyhow. This is why Jesus is called the Son of God, born without sin, because God was his father. Mary was his earthly mother. But you are determined by the blood of your father. This is why they do a DNA paternity DNA test to determine who the father is. And then you have to ask people when they're acting up, somebody they're saved, you have to say, wait a minute, who's your daddy? Because you're behaving like your other, you don't behave like your heavenly father. So who's your daddy? I hear what you're saying, but we need to do a DNA test. We need to find out. John 10:30, Jesus made this confession. He said, I and my father are one. Then the Jews took up stones to stone him. Jesus answered and said, many good works have I shown you from my father. For which of those works do you stone me? The Jews answered him saying, for good work we stone thee not, but for blasphemy. Because thou being a man, making thyself God. Oh, man, that sounds so incriminating. Oh, man, blasphemy. You made yourself God. Hold on, wait a minute. Jesus, if God is my father, Jesus told me to pray, our Father, which art in heaven, hallowed be thy name, thy kingdom come, thy will be done on earth as it is in heaven. Jesus says in his word that he only speaks the things that the Father has told him to speak. And so if he's speaking like his father and acting like his father, then how come he can't be like his father? If God, if he's a God, so is his father. His father, God.

0: he's a God too. And so what the devil wants to do is to shame you out of your birthright. You ain't no God. Wait a minute. It does not yet appear what I shall be. Right now, I know I'm in this flesh walking around, but I know who my daddy is. And I was created in his image and in his likeness, and he has given unto me his divine nature. So therefore, although you may, it may not be what I look like, the Bible says over in 1 John chapter 3, it says, beloved, it does not yet appear what we shall be. But when we know that when we see him, we shall be like him, for we shall see him as he is. And the Bible says over in Psalms, it says, over in that same one, he said, every man that has this hope in him will purify himself even as he is pure. And the psalmist tells us that I will be satisfied when I awake with thy likeness. We're going to be just like him. And so the enemy wants you to deny. Why? Because if you ever realize who you are, you're going to wreak havoc in his kingdom. And he knows that. Jesus answered him, saying, for many good works. Jews answered and said to him, for good works we stone thee not, but for blasphemy, because thou being a man maketh thyself God. Then Jesus did the rebuttal, verse 34. Jesus answered him, is it not written in your law, I said ye are gods? And then he called them gods unto whom the word of God came, the scripture cannot be broken. You know, we spend so much time teaching people how to control their little emotions. When you're feeling down, you're feeling sick, you know, you're just feeling depressed, you know, have a happy, happy, feel good, joy day. We never identify people who they are so they can straighten up their back, lift up their heads, and really become the children of the Most High God, like God has called us to be about our Father's business. No, we just deal with the superficial issues. We can't get past rejection. We can't get past unforgiveness. Come on, we got to be way beyond that by now. We need to be a place where we're delivering the bound, letting the oppressed go free, that we're destroying every yoke, that we're casting out devils, we're laying hands on the sick, we're decreeing things that's established, we're seeing creative miracles like Jesus fed the 5,000. We need to be like our Father's business because Jesus said, the works that I do, you shall do also, and greater works than these shall you do because I have gone to my Father. Psalms 82 and 1. God talks about us. God standeth in the congregation of the mighty. He judges among the gods. Then he asks us this question. Here we are, the children of the Most High God, but we ain't doing what we're supposed to do. Listen to what he says, verse 2. How long will you judge unjustly and accept the persons of the wicked? See, how long are you going to keep on submitting yourself to the wicked people, and you can't even judge righteous judgment in your own eyesight. How long are you going to be doing that? He tells us what to do. Defend the poor and the fatherless. Do justice to the afflicted and the needy. Deliver the poor and the needy. Rid them out of the hands of the wicked. We're supposed to be the deliverers. We're supposed to be delivering the bound. We're supposed to be letting people free. Those that are oppressed, we're supposed to be letting them out of the oppression. But we're doing everything but that. Well, you know, I don't want to get involved. Then he looks at us, God shakes his head. Verse 5. They know not. Neither will they understand. Talking about us, who's supposed to be his children. They know not, neither will they understand. They walk on in darkness. All the foundations of the earth are out of course. Why? Because we're not taking, remember I said in the beginning, the welfare of the world is in the hands of the church. And because we're not positioning ourselves in the spiritual realm like we ought to occupy until he comes, the enemy has been running roughshod because of a lack of identity or identity crisis as to who we are in God and the ability that God has invested in us when he gave us the authority to use his name. They know not, neither will they understand. They walk on in darkness. All the foundations of the earth are out of course. I have said ye are gods. But ye are, and ye are all the children of the Most High. But ye shall die like men and fall like one of the princes. You're going to die like regular folk because you don't know who you are. You'll die from sickness and disease, poverty and lack, Because you don't know the promises of God. You're not believing the promises of God. You're letting somebody else have the spiritual authority of your life that's not supposed to. Governments cannot supersede the word of God. It doesn't matter what government is in office, who's in charge. You cannot submit yourself to something that is contrary to the will of God. Now, we're not in defiance of going out breaking rules. But when it comes down to the things that are contrary to God's word, let God be true. Paul said, it's better to obey God than to obey man. But ye shall die like men and fall like one of the princes. So God had to do it himself. Arise, O God, judge the earth, for thou shalt inherit all nations. When you're not certain of who you are, people can imprint false labels or identities that will cause you to think and behave according to what they believe about you. What you believe about yourself is the most important thing. It's not what others think about you, but about what you think about yourself. Jesus came to restore your lost identity and to demonstrate what is possible when you truly know who you are in God and who God is in you. In his image and in his likeness, Jesus came as a prototype. He came to show you what we can do right here in this life, right now, as born again believers. He's given us that authority. And he came to demonstrate what was possible as a believer, not when you die sweet by and by and when you get to heaven. No, no, you need this down here on earth. You need this right now. You get to heaven, everything is all right. You don't get to heaven, you only got two things to worry about. St. John chapter 14, verse 12 says, verily, verily I say unto you, he that believeth, here's his word again, he that believeth on me, the works that I do shall he do also, and greater works than these shall he do, because I go unto my Father. And whatsoever you ask in my name, that I will do, that the Father may be glorified in the Son. These are promises that Jesus made. This ain't just some narrative we read in a storybook. This is actual, factual truth. Don't let your haters stop you from being and doing and having all the goodness that the Father wants you to have. Don't let your haters stop you. Man, when you believe in God for that $4.5 million building and you ain't got but three people in your congregation and ain't got but 2 cents to rub together in your pocket, how you gonna believe God for that? God said, whatever I ask the Father in my name, believe him, he'll do it. And I've been believing, I've been confessing, I stand on the promises of God, and it's just a matter of time. And time is about over. The Bible said there's seed, there's time, but then there's harvest. We're at harvest time, y'all. We are at the harvest time. Amen. So get ready, get ready, get ready, get ready. God's about to do something extraordinary. God's about to blow your mind. Matter of fact, Isaiah chapter 43:19, it says, behold, I will do a new thing now. It shall spring forth. Shall you not know it? I will even make a way in the wilderness and rivers in the desert. See, I had to put a little emphasis on that now because it said, behold, I will do a new thing, and it got a semicolon behind it. And it says, now it shall spring forth. So we got to get into that now mindset. See, they put everything way off. Mm-mm. See, it's already done. See, things manifest in the spirit the moment that you believe God for. The enemy tries to hold back the manifestation of the natural to get you to cancel it out, to get you to doubt, to get you to give up on it and cave up on it and quit. But the Bible said through faith and patience, you will inherit the promise. It's an inheritance. It's yours. It belongs to you. You will inherit the promise. You got to be willing to stand your ground. You got to be willing not to give up, cave in, or quit. I don't care what it looks like. I don't care how long you've been doing it. You stand on the promises of God and watch God comes through. And sometimes we'll be leaving God for some big stuff. And it's going to take some big faith to walk through it.
1: 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Hi, this is Pastor Philip Upton, the Global Restoration Ministry. I want to invite you out to service. 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

Hi, this is Kim from sunny South Florida, and I'd like to share with you some exciting things that God is doing in the world of arts and entertainment. Join me now for A Heart for Hollywood. Proverbs 27:11 says, "Be wise, my son, and bring joy to my heart." Bringing joy to God's heart. I'd always interpreted that verse to mean, if I'm godly, I'll have some sort of joy. No, when I'm following God, it makes him happy. He gets joy by seeing his children being wise, using and applying the instruction that he's given us. As a teacher, I feel joy when my students are applying the wisdom that I've given them. That brings me joy. As parents, we feel such joy when we see our kids following our instruction, when we see them learning how to walk, how to ride a bike, everything that we've taught them, when we see it in fruition, it makes us feel joy. God's a creator, and in the beginning, he created our earth. He created us, and it gave him joy. He felt it was good. He felt it was very good. And it says in Job that the angels celebrated with him over his creation. So when he's creating something good, it brought joy. When we're creating something good, it brings him joy. God honoring films and music bring God joy. When we, as his children, make choices to attend God honoring films, to play God honoring music, these plays give him joy because we're making wise choices. He has joy in seeing us learn. He has joy in seeing us make wise decisions. So when we go to see a movie, let's make some wise choices. I think you're going to find joy along the way too. I saw Jesus Revolution and it was so uplifting, so fun. A true story of how the Holy Spirit moved. The George Foreman movie that's coming out April 28th. The story of the transformation of an angry young man who used his fist for his life and for his successes was touched by God and turned into a man full of joy. There's an upcoming Christian film festival in Orlando, May 3rd through 6th. You can go there and you can meet Christians who are making these wonderful God-honoring films. You can be part of that process as a filmmaker or as someone who just enjoys film. There's worship, there's instruction, there's wonderful things going on that are all God-honoring. So why don't we bring God some joy and make some wise choices in what we're doing in our viewing and listening and attendance. And remember, in all of this, keep praying for Hollywood. Thank you for joining me today, and thank you for continuing to pray for this most influential mission field. Please continue to pray for Hollywood and for the creative artists that God is using to change our culture.

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